0: 12 ended Curry's stage and screen career, but he continued to work as a prolific voice actor. Alice Wolfley, NPR News.
1: The next tropical storm that develops in the Atlantic this hurricane season will be named Dolly, but it's not connected to Dolly Parton. Storm systems are named by procedures set by the World Meteorological Organization, and names are reused every 6 years. This season has had three tropical storms, and the next name on the 2026 list is Dolly. 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
4: 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We'll be right back.

Hey, hey, everybody. Welcome to Step Outside. My name is Tim. I'm going to be with you for the next 2 hours. I've got a good show planned for you. I'm going to start it with a little bit of avant-garde jazz, and then we're going to kick into some other stuff. So you just heard Cecil Taylor doing Port of Call. All right. Up next, Anthony Braxton.

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2: All right, you just heard Charles Gale Parker, William Parker, and Rashid Ali doing Touching on Train, Part B. Before that, Steve Lacy and Don Cherry doing the mystery song. And Anthony Braxton did 6-77AR-36K Opus 23B, 35 after. And you are tuned to WMNF Tampa, 88.5 FM. Gonna get right back to it. Here is Dan Tan Dunn and Christopher Lamb. Concerto for Water Percussion in the Memory of Toro.

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0: Are you ready to celebrate? 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
1: This is Frankie Mopar with the 60s Show, along with Patty helping me out as much as possible. You will hear many songs from 1960 to 1969, which I think is the best decade of rock. Music is memories, so we will have a great time reminiscing. That's Saturday, 12 to 2 every week.
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3: All right, you just heard a symbol of Theodora doing Lever Diogiu, Two Sweet Dance, Le Premier Tand 5. Before that, Or Sebastian, Three Bromo Dance, and Above the Clouds. Before that, Valentina Toth doing G Broken in Da Coupe. And Astro Plaza did Libertago. And we started us off with Concerto for Water Percussion and Orchestra Memory of Toru Takamatsu. All right. It's 9:07 in the evening. You're tuned to WMNF Tampa, 88.5 FM. We're going to change it up right now. Here is Darth Vegas.

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2: All right, you just heard Ping. 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

0: Hi, this is Miss Julie. Our next week-long membership drive begins at 9 a.m. on Tuesday, September 22nd, and goes through the morning of September 29th. 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
3: Yeah, you heard The Body and Cell Genesis doing Candy Crush. 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Let's get back to it here. I'm going to play a couple of songs by first, No Life Orchestra, and then Dresden Dolls.

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3: All right, you just heard Dresden Dolls doing Girl and Chromism. Before that, No Life Orchestra did It's a Better Life. About to play up next, Devo. Devo put out an album like the end of July called Nitrous Nightmares Halloween Live 1975 or 75. And they had opened up for Sun Ra in Cleveland. And this is their, this is that show. And tomorrow night they're playing at The Sound, which I am going to go see. They're from Akron like me. So, yeah. And then after that, I'm going to play The Cramps, which they just put out an album last week, Grievous Gravy, which Ian MacKaye and Henry Rollins had a big part to do with that. So, yeah. So here is Devo, Subhuman Woman.

0: right, that was Lori Anderson, Speak My Language. Before that, The Cramps, Twist and Shout, the 77 version, and Subhuman Woman by Devo off the Nitrous Nightmare Halloween 75. All right, we lost Tim Curry today, which is very, very sad. He played Dr. Frankenfurter in Rocky Horror Picture Show, which is one of my favorite movies, period. It definitely, it's a movie that means a lot to me. So here we're gonna play some Curry. Take us out.
1: How'd you do? I see you've met my faithful hand in hand. 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

So, come up to the lab and see what's on the slab. I see you shiver with anticipation. But maybe the rain is really to blame. So I'll remove the cause. But not the symptom.

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Y somos Latinx. Bienvenidos. Welcome to the end of Wednesday night. My name is Isha. I'm here with you every Wednesday, 10 to midnight, bringing you some Latin alternative music and then some. Thank you, Timmy, for a wonderful step outside. It's always a pleasure to come in and chat a little bit with Tim. You know that you can hear Step Outside's latest show as well as every show here on WMNF on our archives on our website on each show page. So those shows are there for 7 days. So if you like a show that it's kind of late, don't thread, you know, you can listen to it in 7 days and, you know, you can listen online. You can also listen through our WMNF app. It's a free app. Okay, let's see. Wow. What a couple of days we have had. Man, the number 80, it's hitting. And it's not the Powerball. We started off tonight with, obviously, a cover show of the Queen, Miss Dolly Parton, with Jolene, or I was trying to think, like, what Jolene's name in Espanol would be. I think she would be Yolanda. Oh, no, Yolanda Saldívar, no jamás. Anyhow, we lost Tim, we lost Dolly. We have a tropical storm / hurricane Dolly. It's so much. But it's okay. We are here. We're taking it a day at a time. And we're going to have some wonderful music, as always. Once again, just strap in. We're going to let the rhythm take over and see where the night takes us. The night is young. That's one of my favorite phrases. The night is young. So we're going to continue. Well, we're going to start our night with some Strawberry Fields Forever. I think it's a little suitable. And also we're going to be playing music from Nadie Nos Va a Extrañar series that I just binge watch. And it has a wonderful soundtrack. So we'll play a few tracks from that soundtrack here. So here is...

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1: And you're listening to WMNF Tampa. This is Latinx. Oh, man, I hear myself. Welcome to your Wednesday night. We just heard music from... Wait, I lost my page. Oh, there we go. I panic. From Juanita Elka with a track called Sueños de Libertad. That's the one dream we will never stop dreaming, right? The dream of liberty and freedom. And it's a beautiful, beautiful track. We're going to continue our night tonight with some Helado Negro with a track called More. And after that, we'll have Hello Seahorse with Montaña. And Baba's Tootsie Pop will bring us Fantasma de Calle. A lot of music tonight. Also, are you preparing yourself for the eclipse that's going to happen like at midnight tomorrow? Well, not midnight. I guess it's like 12 a.m. Friday tomorrow, Thursday night. It's always confusing, you know. You know how that is. It's always confusing to start the time at night. Anyhow, we'll talk a little bit about that on our next break. But here is Helado Negro with More.

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1: 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This is Latinx. And we are moving along with our music tonight. Before then, wait. So, lunar eclipse. I'm going to talk about that. So, on August 27th to the 28th, so tomorrow night, on the very, very early morning of Friday the 28th, meaning like 12 a.m., we will be able to see 96.3 of this deep partial lunar eclipse. The peak time will be reach its maximum at 12:12 Eastern time, and it will be visible across North America, South America, and Western Europe and Western Africa. The coverage is about 96.3 of the moon's disk moved into the Earth's dark umbral shadow, turning the coppery Sturgeon moon a dim red. Oh, setting up the spooky vibes. But listen, use the eclipse for your benefit. You know, manifest, let goes. Oh, anything that works for you. You know, place it out there. Even if you don't get to see it, before you go to sleep, do it. Say it out loud. Put it out there. It's a new era after the lunar eclipse. So stay up late tomorrow night. And yeah, so tomorrow night around 12:12 a.m. of Friday. Jeez, so difficult to keep up. Up next, we have Jorge Drexler with El Fin y El Medio. Also, Mon Laferte and Nati Peluso will bring us La Tirana. Wonderful, wonderful track. And El Búho will bring us Mañana de Botsland. And the Vandra Banhart, a little oldie by the Vandra. This is called Santa Maria de Faira. 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

0: On Friday, October 16th, the Spooky returns to New World Music Hall. The WMNF Halloween Ball features three great Florida bands for your eerie listening pleasure. Modular 13. Last Grasp. And Obsidian. Plus this year, Alexis Brooke Williams graces the stage as our host and MC. And DJ Jet will be spinning nocturnal tunes all night. Hey, saints and sinners, don't forget the costume contest. And we will have vending from Cats, Bats, and Beds and Mel Spells. Bewitching Hour starts at 8 p.m.
1: 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This is Latinx. We are just about to enter our second hour of the night. And we are going to continue with the music. As a reminder, you can always email us here at the studio at dj@wmnf.org. I also wanted to give a shout out and do a little reminder to check out the Mi Gente Mi Pueblo Instagram and Instagram page. Mi Gente Mi Pueblo underscore me. With Mi Gente underscore Mi Pueblo, sorry. They are having their annual Movida September 19th, Saturday, September 19th from 11 to 5 p.m. at Tropical Home Gallery here in Ybor in Tampa. It will be a celebration where, let's see, the description reads, a celebration of where we've been, where we are, and where we're going. It is not a moment, but a continuation of the movement we're building together as a community. Rooted in Mi Gente visions, we believe in the future where all Latinos are seen and heard, connected and thriving. They invite you to share, to join in their movement. There will be a bunch of activities, art, roundtables, and much more. So make sure there'll be like cooking techniques and whatnot. So it's going to be pretty cool. There'll be performance. There'll be vendors as well. And again, art. It is a free event. Again, it's in Ybor City at Tropical Home Gallery, Saturday, September 19th from 11 to 5 p.m. We are going to have someone from Mi Gente Mi Pueblo join us. Potentially, I want to say the calendar, next week, man, time flies when you're having fun. The 9th and the 16th, we're going to have people from Movida and an artist of the that it's going to be showcased join us here in studio to give us a little more information on that. Like every year for the past 3 years, we've been involved with Gente Mi Pueblo, great organization. Up next, we're going to play music from the soundtrack of the season 2, Nadie Nos Va a Extrañar, out in Prime. We're going to start off with a track by Julieta Venegas, titled Sentimiento, which is like kind of like the original theme song of the series. And we'll have some old school. Oh my God, we're calling this old school. Que viejita. We're going to get some music by Caifanes, little old music from the very, very late 80s, early 90s. Mádeme porque me muero en el duelo, bailale. That's what's coming up next. Remember, you can always visit our website, WMNF. org for more information on everything you need to know. Here is Sentimiento Raro by Julieta Venegas.

0: and you're listening to WMNF Tampa, WMNF.org, and this is Latinx. We are here. It's about 11:13 in the evening. We are listening to some of the music from the No Nos Van Extrañar series, and it has a wonderful, like, very 90s, 80s soundtrack. We are going to continue. Let's see. Tonight we are... I want to play this track next. Okay. So this next set has music from Cuco, Pagua, and Sonora Tucucuy. We're going to close it out with a track that I love a lot that is called Bicicleta Intergaláctica. It's just going to be we're going to build up a little bit of rhythm here on this one, I think. How about that? But just a little bit. We're going to start soft because Cuco is, you know, chilling. And this track from Cuco, it's from his album. What's the name of this album? This album is called... Why am I not showing my note here? Anyhow, I'm going to find that out. This is not giving me what I need. But we're going to play Cuco. That's it. Franco is setting up for Latino 54. Coming up at midnight. 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

0: Florida native Dom Petty would be turning 76 this year, so WMNF will be celebrating his birthday with a full night of his music. In honor of our home state hero, WMNF presents a tribute to Tom Petty. 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
1: 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This is Latinx. We're here every Wednesday, 10 to midnight, bringing. Te traemos, te llevamos, te buscamos por la jungla de la fantástica música alternativa. We just take you through the amazing universal jungle of music out there, all around the world, from Latin artists, from all over the place. We just heard Sonora Tucucuy, not too far from here, from Miami. They're known to WMNF. They played at our Tropical Heat Wave this past spring, early summer. And yeah, we're going to continue with some music. We're going to have a track by La Garfield. We're going to have some Ila Bamba, Rudy De Anda, and Pony Bravo. 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

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This is Latinx. Ooh, we are getting ready to exit our night, to end our show for the evening. And we're going to say goodbye tonight with some Brazilian music, reminiscing to our Latinx Brazilian takeovers with the beautiful Linda Costa. We're going to play a couple tracks that were played on the first Brazilian takeover from Gal Costa and Kai Guajajara. So as always, your assignment for the week, it's to share that Latinx exists. And you do that by sharing with your friends, family, and frenemies, neighbors, and such, the link to Latinx, which is wmnf.org/Latinx. And you just tell them, hey, play this whenever you are driving or doing laundry or whatever. And enjoy the music. Enjoy and indulge in some music exploration. Watch out for the solar eclipse tomorrow. Lunar eclipse tomorrow night. Early morning Friday. And I'll be back next Wednesday, once again, 10 to midnight, here on WMNF. Up next, Gal Costa. And then we have NPR News and Latino 54 will take over from there. Enjoy. Bye. Oh, once again, be kind to yourself. Be patient with others. Bye-bye.

Hey, Tampa Bay, this is Franco Silva, and welcome to the glossy pages of Latino 54 for another wonderful week together. A time to just hang out and play some music, and thank you so much for supporting community radio. We are all so happy to be here and hanging out with you on community radio here in Tampa Bay. Thank you so much for listening. The telephone number right here to the studio is 813 in Tampa, 239-9663. That's 239-9663. And thank you to Miss Isha for starting out our Latin night that turns into Latin morning here on WMNF with all that great music. Watch out for her on the highways and byways. She is a woman on a mission. We're going to play a lot of great music and start out with something familiar, something colorful right here on Latino 54.

Community Radio at its best, giving you some great Latin jazz. We just listened to No Words Needed, featuring the Alma Libre New York band, Oscar Hernandez on piano and leader of that group. We listened to the title track. Right before that, we listened to a tune written by my friend trumpeter Ray Vega up in Vermont, this time being done by the John Santos Quintet featuring Ray Vega on trumpet. Second Wind is the name of the tune from an album titled Papa Mambo. Before that, my friend Giovanni Hidalgo from his album Worldwide, we listened to Moonchild featuring some of his friends there from the Batacumbele days, like Eddie Guagua and just a bunch of people on there with him, including Dave Valentin on flute there in that number, Moonchild. Then before that, something brand new from Cuba, On a Rainy Day at Home is what we listened to, by percussionist Hugo Cruz and his group Caminos, from his brand new release titled Figure It Out. And thank you to my friend in Chicago for sending me that promo to play. Before that, we listened to Ray LaMontage doing a thing called Jolene, and that was not the Jolene that we're talking about or that everyone's talking about right now, but shouts out to him nonetheless. And before that, we started out with The Purple Prince, nice and colorful, Te Amo Corazón, from his album 3121, and shouts out to all the people supporting community radio out there. Music, and this time of night makes me think of all the times where we used to go out then and hang out and go dancing. And one of those great venues was a place called the Paradise Garage. And I'm thinking about some friends on a certain night when we went to see a performance of one of the hottest acts at the time. And somewhere in the audience walking around were people like Andy Warhol and Keith Haring and Diana Ross, Madonna, just a bunch of people hanging out that night for this performance of La Vie en Rose.

You're listening to WMNF Tampa, St. Petersburg, Clearwater. We just got through listening to Machito and his orchestra from an album titled Ritmo Pa Gozar, featuring Graciela on vocals, although we didn't hear Graciela in that number. We listened to a thing called Eddie and Danny, no doubt two great dancers of the Palladium era, and we listened to great saxophone work there by Mario Bausa himself, the musical director of the Machito Orchestra. Right before that, Level 42 gave us Star Child from the River Sessions. Right before that, A Night at the Paradise Garage with Grace Jones, La Vie en Rose from the Portfolio album. And we started off that last set with Oscar Hernandez, No Words Needed from Alma Libre and the New York Band. My name is Franco, and this is Latino 54. And you can give us a call at the number 813-239-9663 or drop us a note, dj@wmnf.org. Let's start out this new hour with some positive force right here on WMNF.

Florida native Dom Petty would be turning 76 this year, so WMNF will be celebrating his birthday with a full night of his music. In honor of our home state hero, WMNF presents a tribute to Tom Petty. You'll hear over 40 songs from 26 albums in 5 hours. A non-stop music event that you don't want to miss, as 12 bands play 3 Tom Petty songs each in their own style.

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0: Pájaros de Barro, 19 días y 500 noches live. Again, Rafa y Chinín from Venezuela, the Gypsy Brothers. Pájaros y Barros, 19 días y 500 noches, the single. Before that, Debí Tirar Más Fotos, Bad Bunny, from the album. Right before that, some great dance music. Inner Life gave us Ain't No Mountain High Enough, a nice long mix of that. Before that, Miss Chaka Khan with Clouds from the Naughty album. Before that, we listened to LaBelle, the great Patti LaBelle, doing What Can I Do For You, the single version. Before that, Dave Joseph, all the way from Kingston. Black History Month's Larry LeVan tribute, You Can't Hide Your Love From Me, the Larry LeVan mix. And we started off our set with Womack and Womack, Baby, I'm Scared of You, from the Love Wars album. We'll get right back into the music. Don't forget that you can get in touch with me right here at the station, 813-239-9663. That's 239-WMNF. Let's listen to some information about the station.
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0: Hey, don't forget to check out Marcy's show on Saturday, a very special edition of Words and Music coming up this Saturday at 10 o'clock with Marcy Finkelstein. Don't miss it. Let's continue with the music. Here is Camarón de la Isla and Paco de Lucía joined up together with a thing called Como el Agua.

Welcome to WMNF Tampa. DJ Mark Hart here. Going to start out with my theme song. It's a live version. This is by the Dead Boys Live. And later on in the set, last hour, I'm going to do an Akron set. The Dead Boys are from Cleveland, but Sid Baiters was in the Akron scene as well and had a influenced a lot of the acts. So we'll get into that a little bit more later. This is Sonic Reducer. This is DJ Mark Hart. This is Sonic Sunrise. You got me till 6 a.m.

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A self-described left neck and tree hugger that watches NASCAR, Grant combines sharp humor, powerful storytelling, and thoughtful social commentary in the tradition of Woody Guthrie, Bob Dylan, and Billy Bragg. 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

Welcome back to Sonic Sunrise. DJ Mark Hart here. That last one was World's Always Burning, and that is a new one. Before that, we heard Tony Adams by Joe Strummer and the Mescaleros. That's from the early 2000s sometime. I managed to see Joe about 6 months before he passed away at a big festival, Oak Canyon out in Orange County, and that was the second time. I also was there in 1998, and that's when I saw the Cramps. I'm going to play the Cramps later on in the last hour. Before that, we heard Hey Pocky Away by the Meters, and then the Dead Boys. That was a live version of Son of Producer, and of course, that's my theme song. All right, what we're going to do now is that this is a cover song. You'll recognize it. It was in the Zydeco section. So the thing I'm doing today is I'm doing new Zydeco. I'm doing new punk rock. And then I'm doing old stuff. And the last hour, most of the old stuff will be Akron bands because Devo is playing tonight. And, of course, they're the premier band. They broke the Akron scene. So I'm going to do a 75 to 85, 1975 to 1985 Akron set the last hour, so it'll include the Cramps. Surprise, surprise, the lead singer was born in Akron, and then some other surprises as well, like the Rubber City Rebels, and then the usual, and I'll play a lot of Devo songs, four Devo songs, and two Pretenders songs, but the other ones will be relatively unknown, like the Bizarros, for example. All right, now what we're going to do is we're going to go on to My My Hey Hey. This is an old Neil Young song. It's done by two Zydeco practitioners, but it's a straight-up version. And I'm playing it because I like the line about Johnny Rotten, the Johnny Rotten line. So listen for that. This is an old Neil Young tune from the 70s, you will recognize it. WMNF, WMNF.org, DJ Mark Hart. I will probably not be DJ Marcus today. Last week I was a lot of DJ Marcus. Maybe if I play a German language song or a EDM track. But now this is a cover version of the old Neil Young song. It's Joel Sonnier and Daniel Foster. Joel Sonnier and Daniel.

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Welcome back to Sonic Sunrise. CJ Mark Hart's here. That was We Outside, and that was kind of a hybrid, between rap and Zydeco. So today I'm doing new Zydeco and new punk, and then lots of different kinds of stuff from the past, but the last hour will be mostly the Akron scene, because Devo is playing tonight in Clearwater. I don't know if there's tickets left or not, and obviously I'm not allowed to say anything about pricing, but you should check it out if you're interested. If you just found out about it or changed your mind or you don't know what else to do tonight, check out Devo in Clearwater. It's at the big outdoor thing, the big amphitheater. So I think it's named after a company, but I don't think we're allowed to mention companies on the air here. So anyways, so that last one was We Outside. Before that, we heard The Crucifixion Is Now by the Dear Devils. Before that, To Live and Die in L.A. from Wang Chung. That's from a soundtrack. I lived in L.A. for 13 years, but I did not die there. Before that, we heard My, My, Hey, Hey. And of course, that is an old cover version of Neil Young, and it was done by two cats who are considered Zydeco, but that was a straight-up version. I mean, it kind of sounded like Neil. All right, so going back into the past, so I try not to cross over with classic rock radio, and you know who I'm talking about. And but I'm going to give an exception to Van Halen's first album, because it really, I'm not going to call it punk, but it really was kind of a game changer. It was it blasted out of my radio in Cleveland on WMMS, and it blew me away. This is Jamie's Cry. WMNF. So Van Halen really is a game changer.

0: All right, welcome to WMNF Tampa. So I want to give a shout out to Rotten Johnny. He's an Uber driver. He's on a way to TPA. And he reminded me something about that Neil Young song. Apparently that was the My My Hey Hey. That was a cover version done by some Zydeco guys, but it was a kind of a straight-up version. It wasn't particularly Zydeco-ish. And Rotten Johnny told me that it was a collaboration between Neil Young and Devo. And Devo did the harmonies. It was basically the Devo band and Neil Young in the studio, and Neil Young just did the vocals, and then Devo did the harmonies, and then they played everything. Although it was very un-Devo-ish, it was very kind of acoustic-ish. Anyways, we're going to move on here. What we're going to play now is we're going to play Surprise, Surprise, and see what comes up next. This is WMNF Tampa. And this is Sonic Sunrise.
1: She's in the middle of making a record.

Welcome back to Sonic Sunrise. DJ Mark Hartz here. It is 4 a.m. It is 4 a.m. Where are you? Are you at the airport? It is WMNF, WMNF Tampa. This is Sonic Sunrise. This is DJ Mark Hartz. And I will probably not be DJ Marcus today. So it is, we're going to play it straight up today. So WMNF Tampa, Sonic Sunrise. That was Jungle Rock. That was an outtake from a Replacements album. So that is the Replacements. I don't think they did that originally, if that's a cover. Before that, we heard Way Down South by Waylon Thibodeau. That is some new Zydeco. Before that, we heard Birth is a Death Sentence. The truth, isn't it? The Ugly Truth. That's by the Nerve Hooks. That is some new punk. Before that, we heard You Got a Sin to Be Saved by Maria McKee. She was originally in the Lone Justice, and this would have been her second solo album. That's track 10, You Got a Sin to Be Saved. Before that, we heard Babies on Fire by Few Follettes, and that is some Zydeco. Before that, Happy Endings at the Movies by Zebrahead Punk. Then Jamie's Crying by Van Halen, Old School 77 Rock. And then before that, we heard We Outside by the Flag Boy Giz, G-I-S, G-I-Z, should I say. And that's a mix-up between, it's a little bit rap and a little bit Zydeco. The rapping is a little different, though. It's not, it's not old school rapping, and it's not talk singing like Lou Reed or something, or spoken word like Laurie Anderson, his wife. I think they both passed away in any case, but they were together for a very long time. So now what we're going to do is we're going to go with some more new stuff. This is a track called Doing a Band by Onesie. And it looks like it's some punk rock. Again, it's WMNF Tampa. We are not doing the news, but we will do the news at the 5 o'clock hour. Here's some new punk WMNF Tampa.

All right, that was a public service announcement by Rusty Matoyer, should I say. And he is obviously that's Zydeco, that's New Zydeco. That's a couple, 3 years old, and that's hurricane proof. Before that, we heard I Don't Believe in Anything by Something About Tsunamis. So we've had two warnings here, although I don't think we're going to have a tsunami in Florida because that's caused by an earthquake, but they might in Hawaii. Before that, we heard University by Throwing Muses. Before that, we heard Dog Hill by Buzu Chavez. Before that, we heard Doing a Band by Onesie. And before that, we heard Jungle Rock by The Replacements. So you're kind of getting what we're doing this morning. So we're doing New Zydeco, New Punk. We're also doing various stuff from the past, most of which ends up being indie rock or hard rock. So now we're going to move in. So here's another thing from the past. So this is you know, kind of an interesting track. It's by a cat named Trae, T-R-A-E. And I actually did radio promotion for this track in 1996 in West Hollywood. I worked for a small outfit in West Hollywood. And this one's called Led Me In. Now, it's a pretty good track. I always kind of liked it, but it was paid for. Trey's girlfriend was Carol Burnett's, well, the daughter of Carol Burnett. So Carol Burnett paid for all this. Anyways, including the promotion. So this is Trae, Led Me In. Again, this is WMNF Tampa, DJ Mark Hart. This is Sonic Sunrise. We're about halfway done. The last hour, we're going to do a lot of Devo and a lot of Akron bands. WMNF Tampa, Sonic Sunrise.

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Soul Train Line. Do you remember those? I used to watch that show just about every day after school, and Don Cornelius, the host, Peace, Love, and Soul, was a big influence on my style. The other one was WMMS Cleveland. And there was the kid. He's actually still on the air. He does, he's on one of those satellite things. And then Matt the Cat was the other one on WMMS Cleveland. Before that, we heard Suck Brick Kid by Making Friends. That's some punk. Trey Led Me In. That's some mid-90s stuff. Before that, we heard Hurricane Proof by Rusty Metoyer, just a few years old. That's some Zydeco. And I Don't Believe in Anything by Something About Tsunamis. We don't have to worry about tsunamis so much around here, but the West Coast does. So San Francisco, Hawaii, areas like that. All right, we're going to move on here. We're going to groove and move. We are going to groove on with a new punk rock track. This is called A New Low, and it's by The Alarm with an apostrophe at the end. So that would be to distinguish. I guess they won't get sued by the original Alarm from Wales. They started out in 76. This is A New Low, WNF Tampa. DJ Markhart, this is Sonic Sunrise. We're halfway done. We got an hour and a half left. And this is some new punk rock.

Welcome back to Sonic Sunrise. DJ Mark Hartz here. That is some new Zydeco. So we're going to be doing at least through five. We'll be doing new Zydeco and new punk rock. We are going to be doing the news at the top of the hour. And then after the hour, we're going to be doing a Akron 1975 to 1985 set. That's in homage to Devo, who is playing tonight in Clearwater, so you can check it out. I'm not allowed to mention specific brand names or prices, but go ahead and Google Devo Clearwater and see if you're interested. The Rotten Johnny said he might go, so he's been he called in a little earlier. He's driving around. He's an Uber driver. So if you are just waking up and you're just starting and you missed, starting to listen and you missed the first part, you can go to WMNF.org and go to the programming page, find Sonic Sunrise and listen to all 3 hours for a week. Now, next week, I will not be on the air. Jessica will be filling in. I will be up in Seattle. And I'll be going to Bumbershoot, bumbershoot.com, 1971, one of the oldest. Really one of the oldest rock festivals in the USA, in the world, really. And so go ahead and check it out. I'll be going with my young adult son. So it's our first brocation. And we'll also be heading up to Vancouver, British Columbia. I hope they don't, throw stuff at us at the border because there's a trade war. Apparently, there's a trade war going on, so between the USA and Canada. But anyways, it'll be a lot of fun checking out Vancouver. All right, now what we're going to do is we probably should announce everything. Let's see what we've heard recently. So we heard that was some new Zydeco, and that one was called Freak It. No, that was Freak It by Lathun, L-A-T-H-U-N. Before that, we heard a new low by Alarm with a question mark or with an apostrophe at the end. So it's not the band from Wales. And before that, we heard Soul Train Line Remix by T. Doe Brown and Mike Clark Jr. That is some Zydeco. And of course, y'all might remember Soul Train. I did. I used to watch it every day after school. Okay, let's move on here. What we're going to listen to now is, I think we're going to take a little break from the punk and the reggae, and we're going to cover kind of the theme for the month for August, but also coming up. So Labor Day is September 7th, and I will be playing some labor songs toward the end. It will also double up as a homage to Dolly Parton, who sang a lot about working and labor and offices and things, if you remember. And she did some acting. So I'm going to play Summer It's Gone by Granddaddy. They are from Modesto, California, very close to Fresno. And a lot of good football players come out of there, especially quarterbacks these days. A good one up in Buffalo. So this is Granddaddy. They're one of my favorite acts. They came out in the late 90s. Unfortunately, I've never seen them live. I don't know. I heard they were touring or might be touring or something. So I hope they come somewhere near Florida. This is Summer It's Gone. This is for Labor Day, which is the unofficial end of summer. I think it's up north, everyone's sad that summer's going away. But down here, good riddance. Granddaddy, Summer It's Gone.

Welcome back to Sonic Sunrise. DJ Mark Hart. That was some news, Idaho. That was Until the Morning Come by Tucka, T-U-C-K-A. Check it out. Before that, we heard Summer It's Gone by Granddaddy. That's from 2006-7, somewhere around there, 2005-6-7. Before that, we heard Freak It by Lathan. That's new. A New Low by The Alarm with an apostrophe at the end. That's new. Soul Train Remix by T-Doe. Round. Do you remember that? Remember Soul Train? All right. We're going to do the news. We got about 9 minutes left. I'm going to do a double shot of kind of Celtic punk. So we're going to start out with St. Patrick's Day by the Bollocks. That's brand new. Then we're going to go to I'm Shipping Up to Boston by the Dropkick Murphys. It's this century. It's not super new, but it's somewhat new. And then that'll probably be it until the news. A little note about Dropkick Murphy. So I saw them they started up after I left Boston. I left Boston in 93, and then they got together in 96. But I saw them in L.A. in 2002 or 3 at the Greek. But this summer, I've been going to a lot of heavy metal stuff, some new ones, some old ones, a lot from the 80s. And I'm seeing all these people with Dropkick Murphy t-shirts. So anyways, I thought that would be homage to that. But first, before any further ado, let's go with the Bollocks, which is a cool name for a punk rock band, because that would be the Sex Pistols' first album, never mind the Bollocks. This is St. Patrick's Day, and then the Dropkick Murphys. WMNF. WMNF.org.

0: You can always depend on Morrissey to be a downer, but, you know, like the blues, though, you know, sometimes you sing about sad things or bad things, whatever, to make yourself feel better. So there you have it. Okay, we're going to go straight into the, we're going to go into an Akron 75 to 85. So on Monday, I was randomly listening to Nate's show, 3 to 6 a.m., The Vortex, and he was doing an Ohio set. So I was already thinking I was going to do a whole bunch of Devo stuff because Devo's playing tonight in Clearwater. So if you want to Google it, check it out. If you have nothing else to do, you might want to think about that. So it kind of inspired me to do a 75 to 85 Akron scene, Akron, Ohio. That's my hometown. And so we're going to start out. We'll start right away now with that cheery song by the Smiths. We're going to start out right away with the act that started out the Akron scene. So this is the Rubber City Rebels, and they got their name from Stiv Bader. So Stiv is my house band. So Stiv is the lead singer of the Dead Boys. That's my house band. That's my theme song I play at 3:06 a.m. Sonic Sunrise. If you want to go back and listen to it, go to the app, and in the WMNF app in the upper left-hand corner, there's going to be on demand, and you scroll down. My show is a little picture of a sunrise drawn by my 10-year-old son, so like a little child's sunrise. So a child drawn sunrise. So look for that. All right, we're going to start out with Kidnap by the Rubber City Rebels, and then what we're going to do is we're going to go every other. We're going to play 4 or 5 Devo songs, but I'll intersperse it. I won't play them all together. I'll intersperse it with other acts from the 75 to 85 era, including the Pretenders. Chrissy went to Firestone High along with the rest of Devo, but she fled to London and formed a band, but I'm going to put her in the Akron scene anyways. So this is the Rubber City Rebels, named by Stiv Bader's. This track is called Kidnap, 1977.
1: 1, 2, 3!

Kidnapped by the Rubber City Rebels. That started off the Akron scene, 1977. All right, I'm going to pre-announce the next song. This is the beginning in like 35 minutes or a span of about 40 minutes. I'm going to play five Devo songs because they're playing tonight in Clearwater. So you have nothing left to do. Check it out. So this is my favorite Google song, Devo song of all time. And it is off their first album. And it's always been my favorite, but it became more of a favorite when my current 18-year-old was 9 months old. I played this in the car driving, and he sang the refrain. So I want you to sing along to the refrain. This is my absolute positive all-time favorite Devo song, and one of my favorite songs of all times. This is Uncontrollable Urge. Sing along, people. Sing along. WMNF, Tampa. 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

Mystery Achievement off the Pretenders' first album, towards the end of the second side. What a great track. Chrissy Hynde is went to Firestone High in Akron, Ohio. I took swimming lessons there, and I ran track and had soccer games there. When I saw Devo in 2005 at the House of Blues Sunset, I had sort of had special access. And I bumped into the bass player on the just going to the men's room. So we chatted up about Firestone High and where I went, Welsh Jesuit. Anyways, that was kind of cool. So Devo is playing tonight. I'm doing a 5-song homage to them and then interspersing Akron bands, Akron scene 75 to 85. So before that, we heard Girl You Want by Devo. That's off the Freedom of Choice album, the one, the Flower Pot album. Before that, we heard I Bizarro by the Bizarros. So they are an Akron scene band. They are on a compilation, so you might want to check this out. Apparently, there's a compilation out there called Punk 45, Burn, Rubber City Burn, Akron, Ohio, Punk in the Decline of the Midwest, 1975 to 80, if you can find it. Might be out of print, I don't know. Before that, we heard Uncontrollable Urge by Devo. Now we're going to go into another Devo song. This one is called Beautiful World. When a little earlier than that, in 98 or so, I saw them at Universal Amphitheater, Universal City Hollywood. And on this song, Mark Mothersbaugh, Body Surfs. They went out in the crowd and sang and high-fived people and stuff. This is Beautiful World.

I never was cool, but nonetheless, I'm through with it. That is Devo. That is off the album. That is off the fake hairpiece album, the one after the Flower Pot album. So we're doing five Devo songs because Devo's playing tonight in Clearwater at a venue which will go unmentioned because it's a brand name, and I cannot tell the prices, and I cannot say if there's any tickets left, but all I can say is Google it. There's a caller coming in. I can't answer it. I'm on the air, so call back. All right. Before Through Being Cool, we heard Goo Goo Muck by The Cramps. So The Cramps are usually associated with New York City, but they have a strong Akron connection. So Lux Interior, the main guy and the lead singer and the main songwriter, was born in Akron, and then he went to Stowe High, and I went to Welsh Jesuit in Stowe. So we were right next to each other, and we were rivals and played football against each other and stuff like that. So that was The Cramps, and then Lux Interior then went out to Sacramento State, hooked up with Poison Ivy, came back to Akron, and then went to New York, and that's when they broke into the scene at CGBGs. Woo! That's a tough one. And so that's why they're associated with New York City. Before that, we heard Beautiful World by Devo. Before that, we heard Mystery Achievement by The Pretenders. So I have one more Devo song. Actually, I have two more songs from Akron 75 to 85 doing the Akron scene. So this next one is by The Pretenders. It's off Pretenders 2. This is my all-time favorite Pretenders album, song. Pretenders 1 overall is the strongest album. But this song off of Pretenders 2 got overlooked. I love it. It's a great sentiment for today, for these days, these troubled times. But not only that, it's something that Dolly Parton, who recently passed away, expressed in her music and in her business ventures and her films. This is A Message of Love.

And that is the end of my Akron, Ohio 75 to 85 set. That's Good by Devo. That's off the Potato Head album, which is the one after the Hairpiece album, which was the one after the Flower Pot album. And they'll be playing tonight in Clearwater if you don't have nothing else to do. Okay, before that we heard Message of Love by The Pretenders, also from Akron, and then Through Being Cool by Devo, and then Goo Goo My The Cramps, who are kind of sneaky from Akron. Lux Interior was born in Akron, went to Stowe High. So we're going to move out here. So the next two songs are, I'm going to dedicate them to Super Listener, Ellen Rose, Super Listener in Bradenton, and last week I did Jerry, my other Super Listener. So this week it's Ellen Rose's turn. I'm going to play a song called Buffalo, where she's from. That is by, oddly enough, The Church from Sydney. It's off a late 90s album called Hologram of Ball, which kind of flew under the radar, but I always liked it. The Church actually was one of my first concerts in 1983 at Bogart's in Cincinnati, so I've been a Church fan really for the longest time. So, and then after that, we're going to do a homage to Dolly Parton. We're going to do 9 to 5, which also doubles up as a Labor Day song. And then if we have time, a little bit of Take This Job and Shove It. Again, this has been WNF Tampa. This has been Sonic Sunrise. This is DJ Mark Hart. I will not see you next week. Next week, Jessica will be filling in. I will be up in Seattle going to the Bumbershoot Festival, bumbershoot.com. If you got nothing else to do and you got extra fly points or something, this is by homage to Dolly Parton and Labor Day simultaneously. This is 9 to 5. WNF Tampa.

Good morning. You are listening to 88.5 FM WMNF Tampa. It's 6:20 on this August 27th, 2026. My name is Katarina, and it's good to be with you this fine morning. If you get a chance, go outside and look to the west and take a look at the moon. It is in the waxing gibbous phase, roughly 99% illumination, and it builds towards a full sturgeon moon. And that is coming up. A beautiful moon. It's very low in the sky on the horizon, and it's absolutely lovely. You can still see it out there. Well, on today's show, of course, we will pay tribute and our respects to the one and only Dolly Parton. If only more people can be like her. And we're left with her legacy and the love that she just spread all around her. And all we can do is try to be a little more like Dolly every day. Next, we're going to hear from Johnny Flynn, who is an actor but also a musician. Here he is teaming up with an African band called The Joy, which we'll hear later on in the show on their own. But this is a tune called The Ghost of O'Donohue here on The Morning Show at 88.5 FM.

0: whoa, that's quite a transition. Quite a transition.
1: It's festive.
0: It's very festive. We've got Tumbling Sean Kanan in Studio 3 to deliver the news. What did you do to Lisa? Where is she?
1: You know, she jumped in yesterday and I couldn't stop her. And so I'm here today to
0: fill in. So you guys switched.
1: We did.
0: That's without my approval, clearly. All right. Hey, Sean, after the news, we're going to hear a new song for Billy Strings, which I specifically picked for Lisa.
1: Okay. she'll be listening, I'm sure.
0: It's called 10,000 Miles from a Friend. And it's about a life on the road of a long distance truck driver. All the people that bring the goods to the stores for us to enjoy. So that's coming up after the news.
1: All right, we're looking forward to it. Thank you, Katarina. Good morning. I'm Sean Kanan with the WMNF News headlines. It's 6:30. For 4 years, Sarasota County's school board was ground zero in America's culture wars. But last week, voters may have changed that. WSLR's Ed James III reports from the first school board meeting after the elections in Sarasota.
2: The new energy was on full display at the Sarasota School Board meeting Thursday last week, 2 days after the election. This was also the first regular evening meeting since the board, responding to popular demand, voted to move sessions back to 6 p.m. The room was filled with students, teachers, parents, and community members. The meeting opened with performances by Sarasota High School JROTC and saxophone quartet. Most notably, the board approved passing state-allocated salary increases for veteran teachers with 10 or more years of experience, alongside contractual 0.5% raises across the district. While several student and community speakers noted the raises remain modest against rising living costs, board members pointed to state legislative constraints as the primary barrier, a tension likely to carry into budget talks under the incoming board. However, the two non-conservative members of the board expressed an air of optimism. In an interview with WSLR reporter Ratia Murphy, school board member Liz Barker expressed her optimism for the future of Sarasota County schools.
3: I'm really excited and hopeful because I think this is a fresh start for the Sarasota County School Board, and I'm looking forward to having discussions that revolve more around students and their families and teachers and less around politics. And I think that's the direction that we're headed, and it's going to be a great thing for all of us.
2: Following the August 18th primary election, the political landscape of Sarasota County's public school system is undergoing a seismic shift. For the past 4 years, Sarasota had become a national flashpoint in school board culture wars, often making headlines for contentious meetings, conservative policy overhauls, and high-profile board controversies under a majority anchored by Moms for Liberty co-founder Bridget Ziegler and allies Karen Rose and Robin Marinelli. With all three incumbents opting to not seek re-election, voters were guaranteed three new members. However, what took place was not just an election of new board members, but a full-blown public rejection of the conservative leadership that served for almost a decade. Public school advocates Megan Tenenbaum and Beth Mayberry scored decisive double-digit victories in their respective races, while candidate Jimmy Glover advanced to a November runoff against conservative Heidi Brandt. The results mean control of the five-member board will shift away from that long-standing conservative majority toward a more moderate public school-focused bloc. The outcome captured national attention. The November 3rd elections will see the runoff between Glover and Brandt in District 1. A Glover win would cement the governing shift on the board. A Glover win would also mean the election of Sarasota's first Black school board member. A Brandt win would leave a conservative voice and could slow the pace of change. Either way, three new members are set to be seated after November. Board watchers say the incoming majority is expected to prioritize teacher pay, classroom resources, and de-escalating the culture war fights that have defined recent years, an agenda many say better reflects what voters said they wanted at the ballot box. The shifting political terrain was not the only headline from the August 20th meeting. During board member comments, Tom Edwards disclosed that he has formally requested an independent criminal investigation by the Sarasota Police Department into an unauthorized leak of confidential district document. At issue is a third-party report evaluating misconduct allegations at Riverview High School. Edwards said the request was meant to keep the inquiry independent of both the superintendent's office and the board itself, given the several sitting members were among the small number of people who had access to the report. It wasn't all gloom and doom with Edwards, though. When asked about the future of the school board, he mentioned happier meetings.
4: I think you'll see much happier board meetings where people are coming in with positive accolades and constructive ideas and suggestion.
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1: There's a crash near Tampa International Airport on State Road 60 East. Before the ramp to northbound I-275, the two center lanes are blocked. Traffic is also slow approaching downtown Tampa on I-4 West. A stray shower or thunderstorm is possible today with highs in the high 80s. Partly cloudy tonight, overnight lows in the mid-70s. Mostly sunny tomorrow, highs in the high 80s. I'm Sean Canaan with the WMNF News headlines. 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

morning. You are listening to 88.5 FM WMNF Tampa. My name is Katarina, and we just heard Sam Evian with Life Go Low. Before that, Joni Mitchell with Cactus Tree. And we started that set right after the news with Billy Strings. Something new from him, 10,000 Miles from a Friend. Next, we're going to hear from the South African band called The Joy, and they will give us a song called Amunye. Here they are on the morning show, and this, I believe, is a premiere here on WMNF, The Joy.

Climb aboard the mothership with me, your captain, Nate Diggity Dog, as we venture deep into the vortex. The vortex is 3 hours of organized chaos, where you will hear everything from old scratchy records to music that hasn't even come out yet. 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

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It's Thursday morning, August 27th, and on this day in 2001, Weezer released their self-titled album, The Green Album, and Island in the Sun was one of the singles off that record. 25 years of Island in the Sun. Before that, Camp with Officer of Love. And of course, we started the second hour of the show with Dolly Parton and Early Morning Breeze off her record, Jolene. A lot of her music was inspired by nature and her love of nature, her native Tennessee. She particularly loved butterflies, and they are mentioned in her music quite often. So we lost Dolly, an excellent human being and a wonderful musician. And I don't know, you know, the way to move on is to, I guess, try to be more like her and really focus on helping other people and being there for other people. And just trying to be a little ray of sunshine in somebody's life. We're going to get back to it with new music from Leon Bridges. He is back. This tune is called Talk It Over here on 88.5.

0: Good morning. You are listening to Hermanos Gutierrez here on The Morning Show with Cumbia Lunar. And before that, we heard from Turnstile, who will be in St. Petersburg at Pinellas Park on September 19th. Next up, we have Sean Canaan. Good morning, Sean.
1: Good morning, Katarina.
0: How are you?
1: Oh, I'm great.
0: Good. I texted Lise Marzilli to see how could she do this to me. And
1: she did me a huge favor, so I appreciate it.
0: No, it's good to see you. After the news, we're going to hear a song called Meloxicam from a band called Billboard Style. It's actually a medication for arthritis.
1: Relatable.
0: For me as well. So I don't know why they called it Meloxicam, but it's a love song. So who knows?
1: Yeah.
0: So we'll hear that. And then we'll also hear a band called Mac. They are from Tampa.
1: Excellent. All right. Thanks, Katarina. Good morning. I'm Sean Canaan with the WMNF News headlines. It's 7:31. Health and Human Services Secretary Robert F. Kennedy Jr. was in Tampa yesterday to promote a new initiative called Harvest to Hallways. The federal program encourages schools to use locally sourced meat and produce in school lunches, but it does not increase the budget for obtaining that food. Kennedy and Senator Ashley Moody took questions from the press following a roundtable discussion with local education and nutrition leaders at Tampa Bay Boulevard Elementary School.
2: We wanted to make this announcement here because this is one of the largest school districts in the country, but it also has a reputation for making nutrition a priority with the kids.
1: But the Iowa Cattlemen's Association told KWQC that the initiative is a drop in the bucket compared to the funding that was chopped from another program. Last year, the Trump administration cut a $660 million program that helped purchase local food for schools. The Florida Cattlemen's Association was not immediately available for comment. Kennedy said more information will be available soon on the USDA website. A new group is pushing back against police technology in St. Petersburg. WMNF's Valerie Smith reports on local activists who are concerned about mass surveillance.
3: In 2021, Flock Safety installed dozens of cameras in St. Petersburg without public input. One faces the pier, while another watches a South St. Pete recreation center. Activist group DFlock St. Pete is asking City Council to remove the cameras. Unlike standard surveillance cameras, Flock logs each passing car in an AI-powered database, searchable nationwide. Police can then track a vehicle's location over time. Unlike GPS or cell phone tracking, Flock searches don't require a warrant. Flock says the cameras help return stolen vehicles and abducted children. Zach Shira, DFlock St. Pete's lead organizer, said catching criminals shouldn't infringe on civil liberties.
4: Systems like this are prone to abuse, both, you know, individual abuse by law enforcement who have been found using the system to stalk private individuals. And then it's also prone to systemic abuse. It can be weaponized against political dissidents or minority groups. You know, we don't think that those use cases that they are highlighting are worth, you know, sacrificing our Fourth Amendment right.
3: Neither mayoral candidate has called for ending St. Pete's contract. Former Governor Charlie Crist supports a so-called moratorium on Flock, but Shira said that's too vague. Shira also warned that other cities removed Flock cameras only to replace them with similar devices from Axon. For WMNF News, I'm Valerie Smith.
1: St. Pete City Council will vote today on referring the cameras to a committee for further discussion. It's the first time the Flock cameras appear on the general agenda. On Tuesday, Manatee County residents wearing red shirts took over the public comment segment of the Board of Commissioners meeting. They were opposing Project Grace. That's an $80 million sports complex in Lakewood Ranch. For resident Rosella Stromberg, the biggest concern is safety.
5: Across from the proposed site is the entrance to Solera, where children wait for the school buses. Children throughout these neighborhoods walk, ride electric bikes and scooters, adding tournament traffic, practice, restaurants, and special events, and large parking facilities means more traffic involving moving through the surrounding area by growing residential communities. I have spent 30 years in surgical nursing, including caring of trauma patients. I know how quickly one accident can permanently change a family's life. We should prevent the tragedy instead of explaining it afterwards.
1: An early proposal stated the complex is expected to host more than 200 events each year and open more than 250 full-time positions. Residents are also concerned about the environmental impacts to the 22 acres of Lakewood Ranch that have been designated for the project.
5: We must consider stormwater and drainage, wildlife habitat, vehicle emissions, noise, nighttime lighting, and cumulative effects to continue development. Once open land and habitat are replaced by buildings and pavement, we cannot simply put them back.
1: Following public input, commissioners voted to put the project on hold until they choose an alternative location. Traffic is heavy approaching downtown Tampa on I-4 West and on I-275 South, starting before Bierce Avenue. A stray shower or thunderstorm is possible today with highs in the high 80s. Partly cloudy tonight with overnight lows in the mid-70s. There's a near total lunar eclipse that will peak just after midnight. Mostly sunny tomorrow with highs in the high 80s. I'm Sean Canaan with the WMNF News headlines. 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

0: Good morning. 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My name is Katarina. We just heard from Vinyl Williams with Nomana. Before that, Tampa indie band Mac gave us Felt Around and Billboard Style, a new band for me, and a new song for them, a tune called Meloxicam. I hope you're enjoying your Thursday morning and are enjoying the tunes. Here is an important message from WMNF.
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0: Absolutely. You are instrumental in what we do here and the only reason why we do it. We're going to get back to music with Beach House next. In 2015, they released a record on this day called Depression Cherry, and we're going to hear a tune called PPP. And then after that, we'll hear from Dana and Alden, who will be at New World Brewery on November 5th. I am really looking forward to that show. But first, Beach House here on 88.5.

0: 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You're listening to The Morning Show on WMNF Tampa, St. Petersburg, Sarasota, your community radio. We're coming up on NPR News, and I hope you can stick around for the third hour of the show. Here's a message from Miss Julie.
1: Hi, this is Miss Julie. Our next week-long membership drive begins at 9 a.m. on Tuesday, September 22nd, and goes through the morning of September 29th. 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Thanks.
0: Sounds fabulous. All right. We're going to let Bonobo, something new from him, a tune called Drift, take us up to NPR News.
2: Live from the NPR News in Washington, I'm Windsor Johnston. Search and rescue operations continue after catastrophic flooding in parts of Nepal and Tibet. At least 353 people have been killed. NPR's Dia Hadid reports more than 1,300 others are missing, including dozens of American tourists.
3: The floods were triggered after part of a glacier collapsed into a valley blocking a river. Water built up fast, some 30 feet in 30 minutes, and it tore through, carrying ice and rock from the glacier, burying people and places under mud for miles downstream. 25-year-old Santa Tamang survived. She told producer Mamita Bhandari that her brother carried their elderly grandmother and they fled to higher ground after they heard flood warning sirens.
4: So many people lost their lives. Everything is gone. My childhood, my family, my community.
3: Aid workers say roads have collapsed, so the government is deploying helicopters to find survivors. Experts say the Himalayas are warming quickly because of human-induced climate change, and that's causing glaciers to weaken and collapse, threatening downstream communities. Dia Hadid, NPR News.
2: President Trump is facing growing pushback from members of his own party over some of his economic policies. His tariffs on Canada and a plan to increase beef imports are drawing criticism from Republican senators, including some facing difficult elections this fall. NPR's Deepa Shivaram reports.
5: With the tariffs on Canada, that led to some Republicans who are running in some really tight elections, like Senator Susan Collins in Maine, to distance herself from Trump, say that these tariffs are a mistake. And Trump recently also announced that the U.S., this is a different move, would import more beef from abroad. That was an effort to try and lower the cost of beef, which has increased in part because of the war.
2: That's NPR's Deepa Shivaram reporting. A federal judge is scheduled to hear arguments today on plans to renovate the Kennedy Center and return President Trump's name to the building. NPR's Anastasios Lucas reports the board has threatened to tear down the venue.
6: In legal filings ahead of the court hearing, the board called the living memorial to President John F. Kennedy a, quote, embarrassment to the nation's capital and suggested building an outdoor amphitheater on the site instead. The board is also attempting to add Trump's name on three places at the center, including twice on the entryway. In a statement to NPR, the Kennedy Center press office called the threat of a demolition, quote, a hypothetical scenario. The hearing is part of a federal lawsuit filed by Representative Joyce Beatty, Democrat of Ohio, against President Trump and the Kennedy Center's board. Most board members were chosen by President Trump, who is the center's chairman. Anastasia Tsoukas, NPR News.
2: This is NPR. Actor Tim Curry has died at the age of 80. The British-born artist was known for a range of memorable characters on stage and screen, including one that inspired a cult following, as NPR's Alice Wolfley reports.
7: With his powerful baritone voice and big, expressive eyes, Tim Curry was celebrated for his offbeat, often villainous roles in films like Clue, Annie, and Muppet Treasure Island. But he will be most remembered for his outrageous performance in the 1975 film, The Rocky Horror Picture Show.

Beautiful Tim Buckley right there with Buzzin' Fly off his record Happy Sad. It came out back in 1969. Before that, we heard from Leah Senior with Pony, and we got going this third hour together with Dolly Parton and I Will Always Love You. It is 8:18 a.m. You're listening to WMNF Tampa, St. Petersburg, Sarasota. My name is Katarina. And next, we'll hear from Joy Oladokun, who has teamed up with Nigerian artist Adekunle Gold and released a new single called Sage. And Joy says that Sage is the sonic marriage of the music that raised me. African music and folk music have been two of my favorite genres my entire life. Well, it's a fabulous song, and I hope you like it. New music here on 88.5 is next.

0: And Sean Canan just stumbled into Studio 2. Good morning, Sean.
1: Good morning. Catching my breath.
0: Yeah. I saw that somersault from the door all the way to the microphone. Very good. Hey, we just heard from Mountain Man covering, which incidentally are three women, covering Ted Lucas' song, Baby, Where You Are. Before that, new music from Rye and new music from Joy Aladokun. And after the news, Sean, we will hear a song about Khalif Browder, who was a teenager when he was arrested for stealing a backpack, and he ended up spending 3 years in Rikers Island without any charges being brought or without him having an opportunity to post bail. So we'll hear a song by Chris Pierce and Allison Russell called Khalif Browder right after the news.
1: All right, looking forward to it. Thank you, Katarina. Good morning, I'm Sean Canaan with the WMNF News headlines. It's 8:30. The activist group DFLOC St. Pete is asking City Council to end its contract with Flock Safety because of surveillance and Fourth Amendment concerns. The company installed dozens of cameras in St. Pete in 2021 after the police department agreed to a pilot program without public input. City Council renewed the contract with no discussion in 2024. A Flock camera logs each passing car into an AI-powered database, which is searchable by police nationwide.
2: Cell phone records, if police want to install like a GPS tracker on a car, those all require a search warrant, but Flock does not.
1: That's Zach Shira, DFLOC St. Pete's lead organizer. The ACLU says that police can use warrantless tracking to determine your doctor, your church, your associates, and even which political meetings and protests you attend. Shira warned that other cities ended their contracts with Flock only to reopen them, to replace them, that is, with similar devices from other companies like Axon. St. Petersburg City Council will vote today on referring the cameras to committee for further discussion. It's the first time that Flock cameras appear on the general agenda. Yesterday, Health and Human Services Secretary Robert F. Kennedy Jr. abruptly ended a question and answer with local media when asked about his ties to a kratom company. WMNF's Valerie Smith reports the incident occurred while Kennedy and Senator Ashley Moody promoted the Harvest to Hallways initiative at a Tampa elementary school.
3: The new federal initiative encourages schools to use local meat and produce in their lunches, but it doesn't increase their food budgets. The initiative does include $25 million in farm-to-school grants. That's less than 4% of the $660 million the Trump administration slashed by eliminating the local Food for Schools program last year. Kennedy dismissed the funding discrepancy.
4: The programs that were canceled were programs that were not functioning.
3: At least 1.5 million children have lost access to Supplemental Nutritional Assistance Program benefits under the Trump administration. Kennedy told WMNF he wasn't worried about the cuts affecting kids' nutrition.
4: The only people kicked off of SNAP were people who were not eligible for it. And they were not eligible because their income is too high or because they were illegal aliens.
3: One reporter questioned Kennedy over his ties to the maker of a kratom drink called Feel Free. The Department of Justice dropped a product safety lawsuit against the company earlier this year. Weeks later, Feel Free's manufacturer donated $500,000 to Kennedy's political action committee.
5: Are you in the pocket of Feel Free, sir?
4: Excuse me?
5: Are you in the pocket of Feel Free?
6: Thank you very much for joining us today to talk about our kids and their healthy futures.
3: Kennedy's team abruptly ended the Q&A after less than 12 minutes. For WMNF News, I'm Valerie Smith.
1: On Tuesday, Manatee County residents wearing red shirts took over public comment segment of the Board of Commissioners meeting. WMNF's Juanita Hurtado Huerfano reports they were opposing Project Grace, which is an $80 million sports complex in Lakewood Ranch.
7: Project Grace is a proposal for a 250,000-square-foot facility in Manatee County. It will include 4 hockey rinks, training areas, and food and retail vendors. The space will be used for events and tournaments. It is the county's latest effort to increase tourism and access to youth sports. But some residents, like Michael Picard, are concerned.
8: I'm here because there simply hasn't been enough information presented for this commission or the community to make an informed decision about Project Grace or its location. On February 17th, this commission approved the economic development agreement with Iceman Development. The agreement requires key deliverables within 180 days. Unless the county granted a written extension, that deadline passed August 17th. This information must be shared with the public.
7: Following public input, commissioners voted to put the project on hold until they choose an alternative location.
8: We need to see operations and management strategy, health and public safety standards, hours of operation, outline of public opportunity, public use opportunities, details of types of activities that are allowed and those that are restricted in the facility, a detailed estimate of capital costs and anticipated operational revenues and expenses.
7: Commissioners are expected to discuss a land lease agreement for the project next month and to approve the complex location by December. Original drafts show the complex is supposed to be completed by 2028. For WMNF News, I'm Juanita Hurtado Huérfano.
1: I-75 northbound is slow approaching Harney Road and Temple Terrace. Traffic is also heavy through downtown Tampa on I-4 West, the westbound Selman Expressway, and I-275 South. A stray shower or thunderstorm is possible today with highs in the high 80s. Partly cloudy tonight, overnight lows in the mid-70s. A near-total lunar eclipse will peak just after midnight. Mostly sunny tomorrow with highs in the high 80s. I'm Sean Canaan with the WMNF News headlines. 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
9: You said you just couldn't pay when a man in blue came by your way. 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

Good morning. You are listening to 88.5 FM WMNF Tampa. My name is Katarina, and we just heard Way Dynamic with a tune called Officially, where the singer-songwriter admits that he is officially afflicted by a girl. So, new beginnings in that tune, and Lizzie McAlpine gave us Ugly Things, talking about a dissolution of a relationship. And before that, Chris Pierce with Kalief Browder. Kalief Browder was a teenager who got arrested for stealing a backpack and was put in Rikers Island, where he spent 3 years with no charges being brought against him. He had no day in court, as the song explains, and nobody posted bail for him. He didn't have the money to do it. He was finally released after 3 years, and then in 2019, and then in 2022, he unfortunately took his own life. I guess it was all way too much for him, as it would be for any normal human being. All right, back to music. Andy Schauf released a new song called Losing. He has a new album coming out. We'll hear that next. We'll also hear from Youth Lagoon and Alabama Shakes before 9 o'clock. Here's Andy Schauf here on 88.5.

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We just heard new music from Alabama Shakes. Before that, Youth Lagoon with Prize Fighter. And new music from Andy Schauf with Losing. My name is Katarina. We're coming up on Democracy Now! 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I hope you stay for Democracy Now! It's been a pleasure hanging out with you this morning, and I look forward to our next show together next Thursday. Here is, by request, Eamon Tobin to take us up to the 9 o'clock hour.

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1: We protect our children from so many daily dangers, but we can't adequately protect them from harms Meta hides and lies about, or from designs that are built to suck our children in. With this settlement, that is changing.
0: Meta, the parent company of Facebook and Instagram, has agreed to pay up to $17 billion in a landmark settlement after the company was sued by states for designing platforms that are addictive and harmful to children. We'll get a response. Then, as Bill Gates sounds the alarm about the risks and dangers of artificial intelligence, we'll look at how AI companies are using a largely hidden global workforce to train their models. We'll air excerpts of the film In the Belly of AI.
2: All kinds of artificial intelligence needs humans behind them. Army of workers.
3: There is reports from the World Bank in which they actually argue that there are around 150 million data workers and 430 million data workers around the world.
2: The work is invisibilized and the workers are invisibilized.
3: What are they trying to hide?
0: We'll speak to Amba Kak of the AI Institute and Antonio Casilli, the author of Waiting for Robots, and Julian Posada, author of Platform Extractivism. All that and more coming up. Welcome to Democracy Now!, democracynow.org, The War and Peace Report. I'm Nermeen Sheikh. More than 350 people are dead and over 1,300 remain missing after a massive wall of water, mud and debris crashed through a Himalayan river valley on the border of Nepal and Tibet. It's the region's worst disaster since a devastating earthquake over a decade ago. The mudslide swept through the Lende Khola River Valley just after 8:30 a.m. on Wednesday, washing away homes and burying entire villages. Water levels along the river at one point rose by as much as 27 feet over half an hour. This is Sabina Tamang, whose husband remains missing.
4: In our last conversation at 7:30, he said he was sending 2 kilos of walnuts and 2 kilos of chocolates for the children. He also sent some instant noodles for them, and he said he would be coming soon, but he didn't. All I want is for my husband to come back to me safely in one piece. I don't want anything else.
0: Hundreds of foreign tourists are among the missing. The mudslide washed away at least 19 bridges, complicating rescue efforts. The disaster was triggered by a 2,000-foot-long chunk of ice that broke away from a glacier high in the Himalayas. Climate scientists warn the region is warming much faster than the global average, leading to the rapid retreat of glaciers. Nepal has lost nearly a third of its total ice volume over the last 3 decades. The Pentagon said it carried out strikes against alleged drug boats in the Caribbean Sea on Tuesday, killing 4 people. The latest attack brings the number of those killed, according to the Pentagon's own figures, to 227 across 68 strikes that began almost a year ago. Once again, the Pentagon provided no evidence the boat was carrying drugs. Amnesty International has condemned the strikes as extrajudicial killings, a form of murder, saying they amount to crimes under international law. The chief of Iran's nuclear program says inspectors with the International Atomic Energy Agency will not be allowed to visit nuclear sites in Iran that were bombed by the U.S. and Israel. On Wednesday, Mohammad Islami, the head of the Atomic Energy Organization of Iran, criticized the IAEA for failing to condemn the strikes and said the U.N. agency was being used by Iran's enemies as an intelligence gathering tool.
5: The IAEA is pressing to visit the damaged sites under pressure from the United States and Israel. The reason for that pressure is that they want to see what their military operation has done to those sites.
0: On Wednesday, President Trump told Al Jazeera he has no time schedule for when he expects to return to the negotiating table with Iran, adding, quote, "I'm not in a hurry." Ukraine resumed drone attacks on Russia on Wednesday, just hours after CIA Director John Ratcliffe departed Moscow following an unannounced meeting with Russian intelligence officials. Following Ratcliffe's visit, a wave of Ukrainian strikes killed 12 people inside Russia and in the Russian-occupied Donbas region of Ukraine. Meanwhile, Russia's military targeted 9 Ukrainian cities overnight, with officials in Ukraine reporting hundreds of ballistic missiles and drone attacks. The barrage damaged residential blocks, a school, and a medical facility in Kyiv, and killed a 78-year-old woman in Zaporizhia. The attacks came as Russia's foreign ministry has warned it could target British military assets after the UK supplied Ukraine with long-range missile technology.
6: We have repeatedly warned that the response to Ukrainian strikes using British weapons on Russian territory could target any British military facilities and equipment, whether in Ukraine or beyond. Those responsible for war crimes, including those committed against our country's civilian population, will be punished in accordance with their actions.
0: Meta has reached a landmark settlement with attorneys general from 47 states, the District of Columbia, and U.S. territories over claims it intentionally designed its social media platforms to addict children. Under the settlement, Meta must pay more than $17 billion in penalties over a decade. It also agreed to block overnight access to its sites while setting a 2-hour limit for anyone under 18, and will silence most notifications during school hours. This is Victoria Hinks reacting to the settlement. Her daughter, Alexandra Hinks, died by suicide at age 16.
7: I think as long as they enforce it properly, and I'm glad that the judge asked, how are you going to actually do this? Because sometimes it's just a lot of talk, and they need to actually have independent people come in. I think it's great. I think this is 3 times now, with trial in L.A., they were found liable. In New Mexico, they were given a huge fine. And then now this, they've settled.
0: We'll have more on Meta's landmark $17 billion settlement agreement later in the broadcast. Connecticut Senator Chris Murphy is calling on the Trump administration to halt immigration raids in the city of Danbury, following reports that ICE has been arresting parents at school bus stops. Murphy wrote on social media, quote, "ICE waited until the kids were on the bus, so when they are dropped off at the end of the day, they are alone, scared to death they can't find their parents," unquote. Senator Murphy joined other elected officials in Danbury Wednesday at a rally of immigrant rights groups demanding accountability.
8: Congress should not authorize a single additional dollar for ICE while this illegality continues.
0: The advocacy group Danbury Unites for Immigrants counted 25 people detained Wednesday, 16 on Monday, and at least 9 on Tuesday. The group says detentions occurred at day laborer gathering spots and a Latino grocery store, and that 2 of its legal observers were shoved by officers, with 1 hospitalized with injuries from pepper spray. Meanwhile, 5-year-old Liam Tadeo and his father, Victor Martinez Nieto, who were detained by ICE in Austin, Texas earlier this month, were deported to Mexico on Tuesday. According to the family's lawyer, Liam's father had begged officers to let his son go as they were arrested on their way to soccer practice. His father had wanted his son released to his mother, but that option wasn't provided to him. A judge has blocked Minnesota's bid to extradite Cristian Castro, an ICE agent accused of firing his gun and wounding a Venezuelan man, Julio Cesar Sosa Celi, in the leg. Castro remains in custody in Texas. Under Texas law, Castro could be released from jail today. Texas Governor Greg Abbott has said he will not abide by Minnesota's extradition request. This comes as Alex Preti's family calls for accountability from the Trump administration 7 months after he was fatally shot by Customs and Border Patrol agents in Minneapolis. Preti's parents said they found out their son had been shot while watching the coverage of the shooting on the news. His mother said she recognized her son's jacket and sunglasses from the footage. 2 CBP agents have been charged for use of force, but they have not been charged for the killing. Alex Preti's parents spoke to ABC's Good Morning America.
9: My shock is that he was murdered, and no one has given us the complete truth, or anyone has been held accountable. and it's been 7 months.
10: There was more effort in vilifying him than pursuing justice, investigating this.
0: A federal appeals court has declined to dismiss charges against Democratic Congressmember La Monica McIver, who visited the notorious ICE facility Delaney Hall as part of routine congressional oversight. She was charged with interfering with an arrest in May 2025 outside Delaney Hall. She's the only congressmember indicted by Trump's Justice Department. Earlier this year, Democracy Now! Spoke to Congressmember McIver about the charges.
11: The process is the punishment. This is what they're doing. They're doing this with your taxpayer dollars, prosecuting a member of Congress for doing their job. It doesn't cost them anything because they're using taxpayer dollars to do so. But I think what it does is it inserts fear in other leaders to step up and hold the administration accountable. It's intimidation. It's bullying. And they're just using me as a tool and a prop to do so.
0: And the Trump administration has imposed sanctions on the UK-based direct action group Palestine Action and two other organizations, designating them as a specially designated global terrorists. Palestine Action's members have broken into factories that produce arms for Israel's military where they sabotaged equipment. The US sanctions follow a UK appeals court ruling last June that found the British government acted lawfully when it banned Palestine Action under the Terrorism Act. Palestine Action co-founder Huda Amori responded in a statement saying, quote, "The fact that Trump is now taking inspiration from Britain's repression of the movement for Palestinian freedom exposes just how dangerous this ban is and should be a wake-up call to anyone who cares about free speech and civil liberties," she said. And those are some of the headlines. This is Democracy Now!, democracynow.org, The War and Peace Report. I'm Nermeen Sheikh. We begin today looking at the landmark Meta settlement. On Wednesday, the parent company of Facebook and Instagram agreed to pay up to $17 billion to settle a lawsuit brought by 29 states, led by California, that accused the company of designing its platforms to be addictive to children and harmful to their mental and physical health. The social media giant will initially pay about $12 billion and an additional $5 billion if Snap, TikTok, and YouTube reach similar agreements. Meta also agreed to a number of restrictions for users under the age of 18, including limiting their access to Meta to 2 hours a day and silencing notifications during school hours. Meta will also block their access to its platforms from midnight to 6 a.m. This is Victoria Hinks, mother of Alexandra Hinks, who died by suicide at the age of 16, reacting to the settlement.
7: As long as they enforce it properly, and I'm glad that the judge asked, how are you going to actually do this? Because sometimes it's just a lot of talk, and they need to actually have independent people come in. I think it's great. I think this is three times now, with trial in L.A., they were found liable. In New Mexico, they were given a huge fine, and then now this, they've settled.
0: A key witness in the landmark trial warned Meta safety changes fall short of protecting young users. Whistleblower and ex-Facebook employee Arturo Bejar said, quote, "The limitations that are in the agreement are the equivalent of saying, well, you can smoke as many cigarettes as you can in 2 hours a day. It doesn't make the cigarettes any safer." The Meta case is being called a bellwether federal trial, potentially marking an inflection point for an industry that has largely escaped regulatory efforts. The Meta settlement also raises larger questions about the role of government in regulating powerful technology companies, especially in the age of rapidly expanding artificial intelligence, or AI. Well, for more, we're joined now by Amba Kak, co-executive director of AI Now Institute and former senior advisor on AI at the Federal Trade Commission. Amba, welcome to Democracy Now! If you could just begin by responding to this settlement, its significance.
12: It's significant and it's welcome, particularly for an industry that isn't very used to being held to account for its impacts on the public. And $17 billion, roughly, across 10 years, you know, it's a big number. It's certainly a big number compared to the fact that the Trump DOJ was able to muster up a paltry $400 million from TikTok just about a week ago in a similar child privacy case, right? But I think, you know, we've reached that point, and the mother's testimony speaks to this, which is fines, no matter the volume, particularly for companies for whom even $17 billion is, you know, a couple of days of what they're spending over 10 years on AI infrastructure, right? So for them, it's a drop in the ocean. But maybe more importantly, if we look at what these, you know, Meta is agreeing to in this settlement, it's design changes, it's design fixes. But we're not really getting at the root cause of why do we have infinite scroll, or why are these platforms being architected in ways that are designed to addict teenagers. And the answer is the business model. It's the business model of surveillance advertising, where it is optimization of engagement and attention at any cost. And I think if we don't get at those root cause fixes, we're going to be stuck, you know, playing whack-a-mole once the harms have already metastasized.
0: Well, just to go back to, you know, it is $17 billion, but in fact, it's at the moment $12 billion, and the remaining five is contingent on what Meta, YouTube, and TikTok do. What do you think the chances are that they would also agree?
12: Look, I mean, firstly, this is $17 billion. It's over 10 years. But to your point on whether industry will follow suit, I think at this point, the evidence of the harm involved in this case of mental health impacts are unavoidable for the industry. We've reached the point where this is the least they can do to prevent harms that have metastasized and have already caused, you know, suicide. So I think this doesn't seem like a place that they're going to negotiate. I think for these firms, they're always looking to the next frontier. And where can they eke out the maximum sort of space? Their recklessness in this case, I think they've already sort of been clamped down on.
0: And could you explain, what is Section 230 of the Communications Decency Act, and how has it been used in these cases?
12: Right. So, you know, if firms have a great deal of immunity for user-generated content, but what's happened is that they often use this as a shield to say, we're just a neutral platform. But I think what these cases really bring out that there are these mechanisms of optimization of our attention, and, you know, these design features that are

0: focus because people really are questioning the basis of these immunities in the first place.
1: So you talked about the root cause. I mean, it is true, this problem or this fact of this the infinite scroll. What are the ways in which those are being, the fact of this root cause of infinite scroll, among other things, how are those being addressed? And is there something, is there the role of government here? Who can regulate or in any sense alter what is now practically universal across social media?
0: Precisely. I think what this case tells us is that we cannot be relying on fines or certainly even on litigation after harms have already transpired. What we need are rules of the road, and we need rules that go to the root cause of the business model. Now, like I said, in the case of social media, that's the surveillance advertising business model. How do we actually, you know, shut that engine down so that we're not stuck dealing with the symptoms of that engine? And I think these are the lessons we need to be taking to AI right now. Not in 5 years, not in 10 years. This is the moment to set the rules of the road and really protect and put public safety and public health first.
1: So just tell us, you know, you've been advising governments, including the U.S. government, on artificial intelligence. What are you telling them and what kind of responses are you receiving?
0: So honestly, Nermeen, it has been quite incredible to see how the landscape, even in my engagements with governments and regulators all over the world, it's been a complete 180. I think even a year ago, the orientation was very much, you know, if you bring up regulation, you're anti-innovation, you're a Luddite, you're seen as anti-AI. And, you know, politicians were sort of figuring their way around that and the landmines around being labeled as anti-progress or anti-innovation. But cut to today, I think in prominent part because of data center activism across the country, but also a general feeling among the public that AI seems very anti-people. It seems like it might be coming for our jobs. It might be coming for our kids' health. I think the fact that public opinion has sort of made itself heard and is very concerned about these technologies and their impacts has also meant that I think the public, once again, has the listening ear of the political class. And the question now is, you know, what do we do with it?
1: So let's talk about those data centers and more broadly the infrastructure that's required for artificial intelligence. You co-authored a piece in the Wall Street Journal in November in which you talked about the cost of the infrastructure and what even these massive tech companies, Google, Microsoft, Amazon, etc., that have powered AI, the amount that they would have to generate far exceeding what they actually have.
0: Right. So the industry, the AI industry at this point has chosen to go all in on an extraordinarily capital intensive trajectory, right? Bigger is better into infinity. And the question really is sort of who is going to foot the bill? And what we argue and have been arguing is that actually the government in this case, and particularly the White House, the Trump White House, has taken an orientation that goes beyond just sort of reassuring industry that they will not come for them with regulation. It's a step further. They're acting not just as customer, but really as underwriter for this trajectory. They're doing this through public procurement contracts of, you know, large numbers. They're doing this through the commitment of federal lands for data centers, at basically, you know, laying out public lands for the use of AI data centers. They're actually doing the bidding of AI companies abroad to get contracts for these companies in different parts of the world. So I think there's a way in which, and maybe most importantly, right, every time there are jitters about is there a bubble, is there not a bubble, is any of this going to pan out, you have the president himself standing alongside, you know, Sam Altman and Larry Ellison, just sort of reassuring everyone, but really reassuring the market that this administration is going to stand behind these companies no matter what.
1: So I'd like to just turn to someone who's warning about the potential dangers of artificial intelligence and its trajectory. Last night, during an interview with CNN's Anderson Cooper, Microsoft co-founder Bill Gates warned about the many societal risks of unregulated artificial intelligence development. This is what he said.
2: Over the last year, these AIs have gotten dramatically more powerful, even faster than I expected. And they're now capable of causing cyber attack risk, bioterrorism risk, psychosocial risk. And I have to say, I'm kind of shocked that the exact criteria that we reviewed

0: these models with and the actions we take to minimize the harms are really completely missing. And the broad dialogue, we get all of society talking about the trade-offs here, that's just not taking place. And so, you know, we've got to minimize these harms through careful review and criteria, and we have to accelerate the good stuff, or else, you know, we could have a complete backlash that AI would suffer from.
1: So, if you could respond to Bill Gates and what he said. I mean, he was initially an AI enthusiast, and the importance of someone of his in his position making the statement.
2: Look, I'm glad that Bill Gates is coming around to the fact that maybe AI is not such a great thing for the public. But I think there's some amount of fatigue, you know, and I don't think I'm speaking personally, even among the public, with sort of looking to tech messiahs as potentially having the answers or being the experts on questions of whether technology is and or how to shape technology so that it is eventually socially beneficial for the public. And I think that question of who is going to sit as experts in this question of AI harms and what to do about them, I think is a really important political question in this moment, because you asked me about what it's like speaking to governments in this moment. I think the one thing that they do grapple with is a sense of insecurity and confusion about perhaps not knowing enough. And perhaps, and this is manufactured, because you have an army of lobbyists that are continually reinforcing that they will sit expert in solving problems that they've created. So this is no shade on Bill Gates, but I think the era of looking to tech CEOs or tech luminaries to give us answers for what are fundamentally social and political questions, I think is gone.
1: Okay, so before we conclude, Amba, I just want to ask you, earlier this year, India became the first developing country to host the AI Impact Summit.
2: Yes.
1: You were there. If you could talk about the significance of India's India hosting this, and then how India is kind of positioning itself as a third alternative, not China, not the US, but India.
2: Look, I think the India question is in some ways much broader than just India. I think it's the question of if we sitting here in the United States are worried about corporate consolidation in these few big tech firms and our digital infrastructures being controlled by the tech overlords, then that has reached the point of being an existential crisis for the rest of the world that has seen over the last 5 years what that looks like when you have core digital infrastructure controlled by companies that are eventually beholden to erratic demands from the White House. And that is absolutely a crisis. Now, what to do about it? I think where the India summit was interesting is that instead of submitting to the notion that we're all in this race against China and there's just, you know, we all have to be all in on this one race or else, I think there was an effort by India and many other countries, I think, to try to eke out the space to say, are there other ways to build these technologies that not only have the kind of harmful environmental and other impacts that the scale paradigm does, but potentially can also eke out some space for, you know, alternative innovation ecosystems and strengthen local economies. So I think the headline was look to your own population and see what they need rather than being sort of pulled by the terms of this geopolitical great power race, which frankly is unwinnable on material terms anyway for most of the world.
1: Thank you so much, Amba Kak, co-executive director of the AI Now Institute and former senior advisor on AI at the Federal Trade Commission. She's advising governments and government bodies on regulating AI. Coming up, the hidden global data workforce. We'll speak to Professor Antonio Casilli, author of Waiting for Robots. Stay with us.

0: Endless Alternate by Dominique Girard-Bernard. This is Democracy Now!, democracynow.org, The War and Peace Report. I'm Nermeen Sheikh. One of the most discussed aspects of how artificial intelligence will transform society is how it will impact jobs and labor. On Wednesday, Bill Gates published a nearly 6,000-word essay in which he warned that society is not ready for the transformation and upheaval AI will cause. In the essay, Gates calls AI's impact on the labor force one of the three primary risks of the technology, saying many jobs will disappear forever and that, quote, AI will either be the greatest equalizer ever invented or the worst source of injustice. But what gets much less discussion is how artificial intelligence has already transformed work globally. Our next guest is sociologist Antonio Casilli, author of Waiting for Robots, The Hired Hands of Automation. He writes, quote, human workers make automation possible. Recognizing the value of their contributions to these digital infrastructures is the first step towards worker reparation and rebalancing the current power dynamics. He's also co-writer of the film In the Belly of AI. This is the film's trailer.
1: AI can be a transformational tool in our fight against climate change.
2: We are really optimistic about the potential for AI to help scientists cure, prevent, and manage all diseases in this century.
3: Some robots will eat some jobs, and some robots will kill humans. But when you look at the trend as a whole, I think it's going to be incredibly positive.
4: Work inevitable.
5: All kinds of artificial intelligence needs humans behind them, an army of workers.
6: There is a report from the World Bank in which they actually argue that there are around 150 million data workers and 430 million data workers around the world.
5: The work is invisibilized and the workers are invisibilized.
6: What are they trying to hide?
7: Can you take a break, please?
8: Yes, of course.
9: A cloud is not a cloud. It's concrete, right? So it's cement. Carbon footprint, carbon emission of the data center is huge because most of the electricity that they use come from fossil fuels.
10: There's one AI company which says that it usually removes people from poverty. In your opinion, is that true?
11: No. It's manipulation.
12: It's just a punchline they use to attract people who are qualified.
5: What does this AI development, how does it really help our society and the development process? Is it something that we really need?
0: That was the trailer for the film In the Belly of AI, directed by Henri Poulain and co-written by our next guest. Antonio Casilli joins us from Paris. He's professor at the Institut Polytechnique de Paris and author of Waiting for Robots. Professor Casilli, welcome to Democracy Now! Thank you for joining us. If you could begin by talking about these data workers, workers around the world whom you've met who are automating AI.
13: Yes, data workers are today's factory workers insofar as AI has become like a driving force for so many industries, and they are necessary to produce what we use every day, you know, chatbots and models. Now, we are not talking about tech workers, engineers, product managers, designers, these highly paid and highly recognized professionals. We are talking about persons who are hidden, and I insist on the fact that they are not invisible. They are purposely hidden by the companies that produce AI because they are the secret ingredient of AI itself. They train it, and this is a verb that we are now more familiar with, because we know that, ChatGPT has been trained for a number of years by persons who were literally feeding them data and enriching this data. But they are also these data workers, those who verify that, for instance, the results of the same ChatGPT are in line with what we are looking for as users. And sometimes they are even those who, operate maintenance, perform maintenance live, meaning that sometimes they replace the machine itself, and so they, to an extent, impersonate AI. So they do all these things, and they are really poorly paid. We have been following and working with them for a number of years, for 6 years now already, and we have been conducting surveys and interviews and observations in more than 30 countries and interviewing more than 4,000 of these workers in places like, I don't know, Venezuela or Kenya or Madagascar and so on. And they are really everywhere. They are also in the US and Europe, also in high income countries. But of course, given the very low wages that they have as a compensation, this kind of jobs, which are not jobs, these are more tasks that they perform in a more or less formal way, they are more interesting to people who are living in low income countries.
0: And if you could explain, Professor Kazili, I mean, one of the things that's so shocking, because indeed these workers are hidden, if not invisible, as you say, just the sheer number of workers there are. I mean, the World Bank report found that there were anywhere between 130 and over 400 million workers, gig workers. I'm not sure how many of those gig workers are data workers. But if you could explain also, I mean, the very curious, because you've been to Madagascar, you've been to Kenya and various other places, including Finland and Bulgaria, the way in which these workers are compensated, in some cases, as you've said, in Madagascar, they're not paid in money, but in sacks of rice or sugar.
13: Sure. Yes, this is something that which is appalling, which is unfortunately very common. First of all, let's focus on the estimates that the World Bank has been producing for a number of years, because they started, conducting this kind of service and trying to estimate the number of people who perform online gig work. We're not talking about gig workers like, I don't know, Uber drivers or delivery persons, you know, delivery workers. We are talking about people who perform online tasks. So they are, you know, facing a computer and they perform small tasks like, I don't know, they have to describe an image or they have to transcribe a sentence. And all these is fragmented in small bits of information that we call data, and they are put in databases, and then the models, AI models, use this information to learn. And this is why we talk about machine learning. So this is necessary, but because it is necessary, it has to be, this kind of work process has to be spread all over literally hundreds of millions of persons. And now the World Bank in 2015 already estimated this type of workers in the tens of millions. And now in 2023, they updated their estimate to hundreds. Now it's they are very vague as to how many exactly. So this is why they talk about something halfway between 100 and something, 100 odds million, and 400, which would represent something between 4% and 12% of the global workforce. Now, personally, I am a bit suspicious of these estimates, but one thing that I can say, given the fact that with our other colleagues, we've been trying ourselves to estimate these workers all around the world in several countries, we have noticed that over the years, these estimates have been going up and up. So we're talking about probably 160 million persons in 2021, and now the estimates is bigger. And this is also something that we observe, because we are literally traveling the world trying to, you know, give voice to this hidden workforce. And we notice that more and more persons are, available to speak with us and also organizing to protect their rights. And you're right, we've been to places like Madagascar and Kenya, and in some cases we encounter people who are paid a few cents. This is the case of Venezuela, where at a moment the factor of earning a few dollars, especially because it was in dollars or in cryptocurrency, but not in bolivares, which is the local currency, which was depreciating from one day to the other. So this was interesting, meaning this was an appealing type of job, let's say. And in other countries, like, for instance, Madagascar, where we spent, a few months over several fieldworks, we basically encountered at least one instance of a company that provided the opportunity for workers to connect to a platform, to work and to perform tasks on platform, and they were paid in sugar, rice, beans, and other foodstuffs. So when we say that they are paid peanuts, well, that's a metaphor, clearly, but in this case, it was not a metaphor. It was something which was clear, visible, to the extent that they also had some kind of a meter at the very entry of this company to explain to the workers how much they would earn in terms of food for each type of, each level of performance, let's say.
0: Well, Professor Ghazili, let's listen to the data workers precisely in their own voice. Many data workers are tasked with reviewing highly disturbing content almost exclusively. This is former Kenyan data worker Faustine Makira in Kenya in a clip from the documentary In the Belly of AI. A warning to our listeners and viewers, it contains discussions of sexual abuse.
4: Well, at first I didn't see it as something that was hard, but as time went by, I realized that I used to have nightmares, especially when I've watched a lot of murder cases or rape cases, especially if it involves minors, children. When I have watched a lot of corpses during the day, I would have difficulty sleeping. I developed anxiety. I could not go out. I could not be where people were many in a crowd. I also felt like I was not being myself because I was this an outgoing person. But most of the time, because I was scared to go out, I would just be alone. And it kind of led me to depression, and that is why I decided to quit. Today, there are still traces of the PTSD or the things that I'm going through. That is why I'm still going for therapies. About my anxiety, most of the time you will find me indoors. So, yeah, I would say there's still the trace. Can you take a break, please? My co-workers, they did suffer the same symptoms. It just depended, like, with you. I have a colleague who is now a friend. He's battling with insomnia. I have a friend who is also battling with anxiety. So it just depends on how you as a person was affected, because you are affected differently. But yes, we have I have very many colleagues and friends who are also battling with PTSD in different ways.
14: Why didn't you use the actual name of the clients and the companies you worked for?
4: Because they made us sign an undisclosure form, which ties me to not say some things. Immediately I say them and they go out there, I will be jailed for more than 10 years. Yeah.
0: So that's a clip from In the Belly of AI, directed by Henri Poulain. Professor Ghazili, if you could just explain, you know, it's not entirely clear, what do these data workers do with this bad content? You've called it something like machine unlearning. And then we want to get also to the way in which these organizers against these workers against impossible conditions are in fact trying to organize against their working conditions.
13: Sure. Well, I call this machine unlearning because sometimes these workers have the terrible task that consists in flagging information that they do not want the models, the AI, to reproduce. Like they don't want AI to create disturbing images or illegal content. They don't want AI to perform actions that are considered, again, illegal or antisocial. So they are somehow responsible, tasked for with the difficult task of performing this kind of teaching, which is a negative teaching. And when we say moderation, content moderation in particular, the first thing we think about is social media, and we think that this is not connected to AI. Well, to the extent that AI exists on social media too, and Meta has its own AI, and so on, TikTok has its own AI, you know, it is true that moderators can work both for social media and for AI, but it's not only censorship. They are teaching the machine not to see some things, to remove them from the database. And this is something that is that goes beyond the simple flagging of problematic content, because we have met people who perform this kind of machine unlearning also outside social media. I don't know, somebody who has to train an AI that is used in surgery has to go through so many gruesome and bloody images that can be traumatizing and can create the same type of PTSD of post-traumatic stress disorder. Somebody who has to train, I don't know, a self-driving car, they have to go through, for instance, car accidents that can be extremely morbid and extremely problematic to watch itself. And they can develop this kind of traumatic mental health issues. So it is something that is connected to the very process of teaching the machine to do something or not to do something. And this is also something that, you know, has a toll on these persons. In this case, and again, I want to thank Faustine that I have met again in Kenya a few months ago, I mean, for her testimony. But she is someone who paid an important, a severe personal price. Some other people were even less fortunate because some other people died because of this, committed suicide or died in mysterious ways that are somehow connected to their activity. And this is something that we are documenting in many countries, in Kenya in particular. And so we are also trying to work with the families to, you know, face this kind of serious problems.
0: So, Professor Kazili, could you explain why are workers made to sign non-disclosure agreements? And in some instances, as documented in the film, they aren't even able to speak to one another about the content that they're reviewing. Why is that?
13: Mm-hmm. Well, there are many reasons. The first one would be that they should not, according to the tech companies, talk about the kind of model that they are training, because this could constitute an issue in terms of intellectual property. For instance, if this company is developing a new model which is not on the market, they don't want the competition to know that. The second reason would be, yes, to actually invisibilize, as we say in a rather pompous way in academia, meaning to hide these workers. So in order to hide them, the first thing is to, you know, shut them out, literally, and so that they, even if they are asked, they deny that they are actually working to produce AI performing this kind of data work. And one final reason is that, again, according to the designers of these AI models, if workers speak among themselves and they start discussing the kind of tasks they perform, this could introduce specific biases, meaning that they could, for instance, coordinate. This is the technical reason. But there is also a very, reason that is connected to breaking the solidarity between workers. If workers are segmented, fragmented, they are separated from each other and they do not speak to each other, they do not understand, or they do not reach the awareness of the fact that they actually are doing the same kind of work. They are one class of workers, and this class consciousness does not develop.
0: Professor Kazili, we'll have to leave it there. Thank you for joining us. Professor at the Institut Polytechnique de Paris and author of Waiting for Robots, The Hired Hands of Automation. He also co-wrote the documentary In the Belly of AI, directed by Henri Poulain. Coming up, Julian Posada, author of the forthcoming book Platform Extractivism, Data Work and the People Powering Artificial Intelligence. Stay with us.
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0: High Fly by the late legendary pianist and composer Randy Weston. We continue our discussion of the hidden data workforce powering artificial intelligence with Julian Posada, author of the forthcoming book, Platform Extractivism, Data Work and the People Powering Artificial Intelligence, which is a deep look at data work and data workers in Venezuela. Julian Posada is Assistant Professor of American Studies at Yale University and co-director of its Computing, Culture and Society Certificate Program. Julian, welcome to Democracy Now! If you could... We just heard from Professor Antonio Casilli about data workers. You focused principally on Venezuela. If you could tell us what you found among data workers there.
1: Yeah, so when I started this project, I actually wanted to focus on Latin America, where I grew up. And the first thing that I found when I started this research is that most of the workers at the time when I started around 2020 were located specifically in Venezuela. So part of the project in the book is about why Venezuela contains so many of the workers that were powering, like what I call in the book, powering artificial intelligence at the time. I found three reasons for that. The first reason is, of course, the economic conditions of the country. Since 2014, the economy of Venezuela has been in a crisis, hyperinflation, high unemployment rates, and adding to that, you have then the COVID pandemic starting, increasing unemployment rates with the lockdowns. So it was really, really a dire situation in the country around 6 years ago. The second reason, however, why Venezuela became so prominent in data work is the infrastructure of the country, which was developed by the government. So, for example, people have access to computers that were created in Venezuela, built in Venezuelan factories during the Hugo Chavez years that then were retained by families. And those same computers were the ones used for data work during the pandemic. And then the third reason, which is also an interesting one, is the composition of families in Venezuela. What I found is that from the qualitative interviews, not a single worker was alone. Workers really depending on their families. And during the pandemic, when a lot of people lost their employment, it was just one breadwinner in the house, the data worker, and the entire household was supporting that work through many activities, feeding the worker, doing house chores and so on. But the family really revolted around data work, and then the neighbors as well. If you lost access to electricity, if you lost access to something, your neighbors would be there to provide support. So this is why I think Venezuela became such a prominent case for data work in Latin America and in the world during the pandemic. Again, the economic crisis, the infrastructure, and the composition of families.
0: And could you tell us how, what were the salaries like for these workers? What were the working conditions like? And who were they working for?
1: So salaries were either very low. Some platforms, a platform remote tasks would pay workers per hour, and it would be 50 cents of a dollar per hour. Other platforms, the majority of them, would pay per task, so it would be a form of piecework. Workers would earn around $2 to $5 per week because of the hyperinflation then. Those few dollars were important for their income, right? And the interesting part is that some workers, and this is tied to the question about the number of workers and their location, some workers would use VPNs to mask their IP addresses, pretend they're in countries like here in the United States, and then get paid more for the same amount of work, pretending not to be in Venezuela. So it's really difficult to, one, estimate who they are, where they are, but also their pay rate really varies across tasks and platforms.
0: And how do we, do they have any idea for what major tech company they're working? Is, like, does OpenAI or Anthropic, do they, how do they employ these workers effectively through, how does it work?
1: So a company would usually approach outsourcing company. Let's say, for example, you have your AI startup, you approach one of the outsourcing companies, for example, Scale AI, which is a company behind remote tasks. Then with that company, you would then create a project and then outsource it to one of their platforms, in this case, remote tasks, and they would have programs, in this case, for Venezuelan workers. Then from the perspective of the worker, you would just see the tasks. In most cases, you don't know who they're working for, what tasks you're doing for, or what the AI that you're doing is in reality. I asked some workers if they had any guesses. For example, one worker was telling me, I think I work for a task related to the military complex because I have to tag roofs and bridges in some desertic place somewhere, but I have no idea where this is, and I have no idea what the company or what the AI I'm training is actually for. So there was really complete invisibility in that regard. The workers would not know who their employers were and what even the AI they were helping develop is.
0: And if you could talk a little bit also about how the workers are monitored and how their work is quantified.
1: Yeah, so like in any case of gig work, the algorithm here is the manager. And there's some cases in which workers, like in the case of Kenyan workers or workers in Madagascar, for example, where they're working for companies inside, they go to an office, like a call center, they're working in front of a computer, they have their boss around and they go to a single location. That's what we in the academia call the Business Processing Outsourcing Centers, BPOs. My work in Venezuela was primarily focused on platforms. So the best way to think about it is think of the Uber of data annotation. So you will log into your computer to a platform on your browser, and then you would access the tasks and then do the tasks. And in this case, the algorithms will be the ones, the managerial algorithms, the ones actually controlling the workflow. You would have a timer that would know how long you've been in each task. They would know, try to guess the accuracy of your tasks. They would present the same task twice or three times. So if you're doing different things, the algorithm will think you're spamming, so I'm going to ban you from this task now. So it really was an algorithm put in place to control the workforce and ensure that they were doing the job that the clients wanted them to do.
0: And what was the thing? Were you able to speak to a lot of these workers?
1: Yes, I did.
0: And what was the most frequently reported thing that they told you?
1: Well, one interesting thing is that it really depending on the tasks they were doing, they really varied in terms of payment because of the investments. So, for example, there was this task called Beast Mode in which workers would have to label images in households. Let's say an image of a living room, you have to label the couch as a couch, mirror as a mirror, and so on. And workers would then be paid bonus for this task that were really important for the companies and the firms. In this task, they were very repetitive, most of the cases. And at the time, so this is pre-LLMs, right? So at the time, there was a lot of investments on computer vision, investments, for example, to develop facial recognition algorithms or object identification algorithms. So this is why Venezuela, in which the workers, many of them didn't have knowledge of the English language, were able to tag these objects and train then these image recognition algorithms. Then post-2023, when the investments started focus on large language models. This is when ChatGPT came out. Then a lot of that work was moved from Venezuela to places with, I would say, a colonial legacy with English-speaking countries, so the Philippines or India, in which many of these workers were required to speak English or knowing the English language, then were tasked with any task that would do with language, in the English language in this case. And at the same time, the situation in Venezuela improved a little bit. Oil prices started to increase again. And a lot of these workers then stopped doing data work and went back to their regular activities.
0: Thank you very much, Professor Julian Posada, Assistant Professor of American Studies and Co-Director of the Certificate in Computing, Culture and Society at Yale University. He's the author of the forthcoming book, Platform Extractivism, Data Work and the People Powering Artificial Intelligence. And that does it for today's show. Amy Goodman will be in Middlebury, Vermont Friday night for a screening of the film about Democracy Now! Called Steal the Story, Please! With the Oscar-nominated directors. Then on to Madison, Wisconsin on Labor Day weekend. Check our website at democracynow.org for details. Democracy Now! Is produced with Mike Burke, Dina Guzer, Anjali Kamath, Messiah Rhodes, Nicole Salazar, Maria Taracena, John Hamilton, Sarah Nasser, Charina Nadura, Sam Alkoff, Te Marie Astudio, Robbie Karen, Hani Masood, and Diego Ramos. Our executive director is Julie Crosby. And very special thanks to Becca Staley, John Randolph, Paul Powell, Mike DeFilippo, Miguel Noguera, Hugh Grant, Karl Marxer, Dennis Moynihan, David Prude, Dennis McCormick, Matt Ely, Anna Osbeck, Emily Anderson, Dante Toretti, and Buffy St. Marie Hernandez. I'm Nermeen Sheikh. Thanks so much for joining us for another edition of Democracy Now!

0: I'm here because of you. I'm here because girls like you inspire me.
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0: Is how it treats its women and girls.
2: Buckle up, buttercups. It's another episode of Surly Voices here on WMNF Tampa 88.5. My name is Liz. I'm one of your hosts. My co-host, Maria, joining me bright and early. How are you, Maria?
3: Well, Liz, how are you? Welcome home.
2: Thank you. Yes, it's it's been a journey for sure. But man, so much has happened that doesn't have to do with Trump this week that it's not even funny. Although, if you guys remember, a few weeks ago we told you about the human printer, and man, did that blow up after we talked about it. But let's see. Number one, Dolly Parton is no longer with us. Rest in peace. My gosh, I can only there's no way I could die tomorrow and everybody be like, oh my gosh, what are we gonna do? You know, some people be like, yeah, burn. But it's like, this is the different. All right, remember when Charlie Kirk died and everybody was like, who? I mean, nobody had to worry.
3: I mean, I'm all for naming a street after Dolly, though.
2: Oh, absolutely.
3: And an airport, and a golf, and a lake.
2: Yeah. Name everything after Dolly. My gosh, what an impact she made on the world. And she did it her way. She didn't conform to anybody else's expectations.
3: And she did not dismiss people. She did not judge people. Like I said, like, there's a few names of things that I would be all for removing and replacing.
2: Oh, with gosh. Dollars. Yes, absolutely. Absolutely. Closer to home, today, the Tampa City Council is going to be voting on whether to waste $80 million on a baseball venue when we have so many better fish to fry. So if any of you are inclined to argue one way or another, get on down to the city hall because it's going to go on all day long. I really, you know, I'm going to have to look and see how the council people vote on this because several of them are running for mayor.
3: Re-election.
2: Yeah.
3: Oh, mayor.
2: Mayor.
3: Okay.
2: Yeah. And it's like, okay, let me see how you are spending my money or how you want to spend my money. And so there's that. Also, the grand jury found that the DeSantis administration misappropriated $10 million in taxpayer money to Hope, Florida. Did that make the rounds down south, Maria?
3: It sure did.
2: Yeah.
3: It sure did.
2: Who do you think is going to take responsibility
3: for this? I mean, honestly, I think we need to be talking about that because it's not just poor children. It's disabled poor children.
2: Right.
3: Severely disabled poor children. And using that money, taking it away from children in need like that and using it to defeat, for your own political interests, to defeat ballot initiatives.
2: Right.
3: That the people got the signatures to put on the ballot, you know, I think is reprehensible. Not just illegal, but it's amoral as well.
2: Absolutely. So yeah, nothing will ever come of this because, yeah, the people who are in the oh, and Ashley Moody had her fingers on this too. And it's like, Okay, let's count all the different offices. Ashley Moody is held, and she was the state attorney general at one point. Now she's in the Senate running a contested race against Angie Nixon, who will be the Democratic nominee. Still seeing a lot of blowback from these vote blue no matter who folks. It's like, oh, well, she doesn't represent my party. Well, maybe she does.
3: She kind of does.
2: Yeah. She's like your nominee now, so you better get to voting blue, you know? So, yeah, there are a lot of things going on. What other things can we... Oh, this criminal case is blowing up. Lindsay something. Lindsay Clancy.
3: Is that the one in Boston? In Boston? Yeah.
2: Yeah. It's the one where she had... postpartum psychosis, and the MAGA world is turning upside down about this too, because the women are sympathizing with her and the men are like, no, this is BS, this is not a real thing, and blah blah blah blah. And so there was one post that was making the rounds yesterday about how she was astonished that men who were pro-natal were so unsympathetic to the women's plight. Hello, newsflash. They don't want you for
3: your... I mean, it's not a shock, is it really?
2: Not to me, it's not. But to her, she was quite dismayed about it. So...
3: Do you remember, like, a while back, they did this experiment with men giving them, these pain monitors so that they could experience what women go through?
2: Yes.
3: And they had a super low threshold for the tolerating the pain. And then they were like, no, there's no way. I can't go through this. It's, you know what I mean? I think that, like... They should be required.
2: Right. It should be like part of high school curriculum.
3: Correct.
2: Because,
3: then let's have the conversation.
2: Right. Right. So, yeah, it's this trial is going to be interesting. They're doing closing arguments today, and then deliberations will start shortly after that. But, yeah, it has brought up a huge rift between men and, I mean, men are just like, oh, well, she killed her babies and blah, blah, blah. There's more to it than that. Yeah. Men don't really have an equivalent to postpartum psychosis. So it's going to be interesting to see what the jury decides. Also, I'm waiting on the Dateline in 2020 and 48 hours coverage of the whole thing. Usually they wait till after the trials are done. But it, you know, you have to think that there is some sort of complexion bias going on, because if this were a black woman, and it's happened before, you don't get this kind of coverage. You know, she's the sympathetic, she's not blonde, but you know, she is white. So it's like, are we now paying attention to postpartum psychosis because the person who is dealing with it has the correct complexion? What do you think about that?
3: I mean, I think that's pretty obvious. You know what I mean? I think that, like, the entire medical science of obstetrics and gynecology has been built on the fact that black women have thicker skin and can tolerate more pain, and our symptoms are not recognized for what they really are, which is why black women experience much more maternal death than anybody else.
2: Right.
3: So, I mean, what you're saying, yeah, absolutely. Like, this is the trope that in which we exist.
2: And the United States has a dismal maternal fetal infant mortality rate compared with other progressive countries. Although,
3: well, I mean, we have the worst of all.
2: Right.
3: Right. And, like, we have that, the equivalent of what we call third world countries.
2: Right. And on the issue of health now, we have all these foodborne illnesses coming out left and right. No way to control them. Well, you know what? This is why you have to have competent people in charge of food and drugs and things like that. You can't have yahoos like Kennedy.
3: But you know what? Yeah. Here's the thing I'm trying to understand, because I was watching this the other day, and now blueberries, right?
2: Right.
3: Blueberries. Blueberries can kill you. And it enrages me because of this Natalie Hart person, and they're calling her the bunny boiler because of Fatal Attraction, right?
2: Right.
3: And –

0: that there was a guy in a pickup truck in Washington, D.C. yesterday who was illegally parked, but in the back, in the bed of his pickup truck, was a guillotine.
1: Yes, that was, yeah.
0: And I'm
1: Who would have
0: like,
1: thought?
0: I don't see a problem with it.
1: Right.
0: At January 6th, right? Like,
1: Yeah.
0: I'm thinking, like, brother man's onto something.
1: It's like, I can think of at least 10 reasons that have nothing to do with executing the current regime to have a guillotine in the back of your truck. So
0: Don't we all have a guillotine in the back of our trucks?
1: if I had a truck, I would have one, yes. But yeah, I mean, it's like there are so many like plays and, community theater. I mean, tons of reasons to have guillotines. 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You can give us a call at 813-239-9663, or you can email to dj@wmnf.org. I just had a thought for jewelry. A little guillotine.
0: A blade.
1: And the blade goes up and down. Yeah, I think that would be cool. I don't have the wherewithal to do it, but somebody out there does. So somebody pick up that idea and run with it. You're welcome. Anyway. So I wonder if they're going to give him his guillotine back.
0: I mean, all he was illegally parked. He
1: Right.
0: didn't. It wasn't like he used the guillotine.
1: Exactly. Or, I mean, that
0: Is there
1: story, yeah.
0: so but so like my question is like there's no law against having a guillotine, is there?
1: Well, apparently if you're
0: I mean,
1: in Washington,
0: if you
1: D.C.
0: can have a
1: proper,
0: gun,
1: yeah.
0: right?
1: Right.
0: And
1: If
0: you
1: you
0: don't need a permit, right?
1: Yes.
0: Why can't you have a guillotine?
1: Exactly. In
0: Right? If
1: fact,
0: you have an AK-47, why can't you have a guillotine? I'm thinking, it's much more of, you'd have to know who your target was and as opposed to like a mass shooting kind of thing.
1: right.
0: Also, at some point we need to talk about Hakeem Jeffries and
1: Yes, that's my next thing up. Oh my gosh. It's like if we didn't think you sucked enough, you just totally blew
0: Oh
1: the
0: my
1: borders
0: God.
1: off it. For those of you who have not heard, Hakeem Jeffries had a meeting with Jared Kushner of the son-in-law of Donald Trump over the weekend to talk about areas where he or whether where MAGA and the Democrats could come together. They ought to kick Hakeem Jeffries out of that spot like now. Like they shouldn't
0: Well,
1: even
0: I
1: wait.
0: think that that was one of the things that Zoran Mamdani did not want to spend any political capital on was primary challenging him. But I'm feeling like there's a very legitimate reason to primary challenge him. I mean, it's for me, it started with the whole after Angie won her primary and all of these other more reasonable candidates, I will call them, because they want to address our affordability crisis. They want to address like the gross debacle that our healthcare system is. He got up there and said, "Oh, well, we're not going to do universal health care." I mean, my guy, we are
1: Yeah.
0: in the middle of a midterm election season, and you literally took up oxygen to talk about what you're not going to do.
1: Thank
0: Like,
1: you.
0: what is your
1: Yes.
0: problem?
1: Right.
0: Like, we're all out here knocking on doors and making phone calls and rallying people to come out and vote, and you just want to shoot us in the foot?
1: Right.
0: What is wrong with you?
1: And it's like what ever possessed him to think that was a good idea? To go meet

0: with Jared Kushner. I can't think of a single thing. I mean, that's it. And then, of course, Jared Kushner leaked it. And so it's like, okay, so now we all know that you're a traitor. And you're going to, there are no, see, this is what establishment Democrats won't accept, I think, is that there are no more rules. The rules, MAGA has.
1: The thing about it is, like, read the room, my guy. Right. Read the room. We are telling you what we want as a populace. We are telling you what we want as voters. And what you and your people are doing is telling us no.
0: Mm-hmm. Mm-hmm. They need to figuratively, not literally, burn all those establishment Democrats out of Congress. Jeffries, Chuck Schumer, writing letters.
1: Oh, we could start here locally.
0: Well, yeah, but I'm thinking, you know, having these folks as the quote unquote leaders of the party that's supposed to be representing the people, it's shooting ourselves in the foot. I mean, there's just no other way to do it. But I don't know what in the world. I mean, it seems like common sense would tell you, no, we're going to do this.
1: It's literally a problem they created.
0: Mm-hmm. Yeah.
1: Literally.
0: People don't have to go out and put hit pieces on you because all they have to do is have a meeting with you and leak it, and there we are. You know, it does way more damage. Let's see, I got some emails here. Somebody was calling a minute ago. If you would call back, please. We had a glitch with the phone system. Let's see. Dolly Parton represented an actual Christian in thought, words, and action her entire life. Put her name on the Kennedy Center with JFK. Take care. Alisa Gulfport.
1: I'd like to rename my airport after Dolly Parton.
0: That would be awesome. I think they're going to do the one in Nashville, though.
1: I don't care. I want the name of this one to change.
0: Oh, yeah, because yours changed to Donald Trump, didn't it?
1: Sure did.
0: I would be very hesitant to fly out of Donald Trump Airport. Let's see. Trump is the polar opposite of Dolly. Trump is the ultimate self-servant, but Dolly was the best public servant. Actually, Trump is a public. Oh, yeah, that doesn't say public. That says something else. He's a pubic servant. Hee hee, Bubba. Thanks, Bubba. Let's talk to Gary in Largo. Hi, Gary. Is Gary there? I don't hear him. Gary? I don't know. Gary? Hello? Gary? I don't know why I can't hear Gary, but let's see. All right. So all my buttons are pushed. Everything is like it's supposed to be. And Frank's going to come and double check my work. All right. So let's see. David says, what are your thoughts on Trump's trade war with Canada? I think it's ridiculous. Amen. Yes. I think the worst aspect of Trump's scourge has been how he has alienated our allies. America's worldwide reputation has gone downhill and crashed into the proverbial ditch. When will the Trumpster divers wake up from their Trump comas? Bubba. No, I don't think they are going to wake up. I mean, they're brainwashed. They're in a cult. And you know, God forbid you should say that out loud in certain spaces, but it's true. I mean, you look at the objective evidence. I mean, what in the world is starting a trade war with Canada going to get you? Nothing. And, oh, you know, one of the things he said was, you know, one of the conditions for lifting the tariff against Canada was that they remove French from their packaging. And it's like, they speak French in Canada, certain parts anyway. And so it's like, what? That doesn't even make sense. So it's like, he's just, you have to think at some point that he himself, and he being Trump, would see the folly of that, but doesn't seem to be resonating. And nobody is putting a stop to any of these ridiculous things that he's doing. Although, you noticed, we haven't heard about the Epstein files in a minute. And we can't ever forget that those are out there and so many names. And I keep waiting for Thomas Massie to explode and start naming names, but he hasn't done it yet. Let's talk to Kaya in Clearwater. Hi, Kaya. Now, this is happening again, Frank. I don't know why. All right. Maybe, I don't know. Kaya? All right, hang on. I don't know what's wrong with the phone, but it's not working. So we'll get to you in a second, Kaya, as soon as we figure it out. Joe is coming to the rescue. All right, Kaya?
2: Yes, I'm here.
0: Oh, thank you, Joe. All right, Joe, fix the phone for us. Sorry for hanging up on, sorry for having you hold on so long. So, what's on your mind, Kaya?
2: Liz, girl, you need to get on that A-game with that DJ equipment. Come on, girl.
0: I did everything I usually do, and Joe came and pushed some buttons on the phone and pushed some buttons over here. This was beyond my capabilities. Thank you.
2: Well, actually, I was just calling because I just found this out, breaking news for me and a couple of my friends. My jaw dropped. Dr. Cole, did you hear about Byron Donalds and his drug conviction where he admitted it?
0: No.
1: Oh, yes. That's like, yeah.
2: Like, and then it was like a financial crime that he had admitted to in the past. Kind of fraud.
1: Yeah.
0: Oh.
1: Yep.
0: Wow.
1: So I first learned about that when Jasmine Crockett dragged him on the on the floor of Congress. Mm-hmm. Because there was a bill that he introduced that removed all of the second chances, if you will, that he himself benefited by. And she basically got on the floor, like when it was her turn to talk, she basically said, "How dare you?
2: Yeah.
1: This is your record." And she read his record into the record and said, "This is who you are."
2: Mm-hmm. And there's also something about some kind of financial something, a felony or something with the financials. And I just want to say before I hang up, this is legitimate reporting. This is not some just off YouTube. This was actually an interview that Byron Donalds did and admitted to Florida voters. Okay. So I'm somebody that believes in second chances, but you know what? You don't try to be winning a contest as a candidate for governor of the third largest state in the country with millions and billions of dollars with felony. You should never have that kind of record.
0: Right.
2: You should be a person beyond reproach. It's not like he's applying to be a manager at McDonald's, okay?
0: I don't think even McDonald's would have him.
1: I mean, my thing is this. I don't mind. I feel like the hypocrisy for me is that we are one of the handful of southern states that criminalizes ex-offenders for the rest of their life, right? Mm-hmm. And he should not have a privilege that other ex-offenders do not have, right? Mm-hmm. He gets to hold public office. He gets to vote in elections, right? We as a state, as a people, voted for Amendment 4 a couple of election yes. cycles ago so that ex-offenders who had nonviolent felony convictions could, those are the folks at least who could receive their rights back, their civil rights back, to vote, to hold a license to be a barber, a tattoo artist, or whatever in this state. And this governor and this Republican Party have denied people and put every obstacle in front of them to deny them those basic rights to be able to rent an apartment, to get on with their lives, and to actually rehabilitate themselves and get on with their lives, right? But he gets to, mm-hmm. and Rick yeah. Scott gets to, mm-hmm. hold elected office after they have done what they've done. That's the hypocrisy for me that I just cannot tolerate.
2: Y'all need to keep talking about this business with the whole money and Ashley Moody if her tentacles were in it. You guys need to start screaming about that from the rafters. I'm going to let you go. Have a good show, girl.
0: Thank you, Kaya.
2: All right, bye-bye.
0: Bye-bye. All right, Joe in Venice. Hi, Joe.
3: Hi, ladies. I'm glad you got the phone working.
0: Me too.
3: Trump, when he switched planes and he left Rubio on the plane to get blown up?
0: Yep.
3: Yep. Okay, so my nephew is a Shakespearean actor, and he came up with et tu, Marco. I thought that was a good one.
0: Ooh, maybe your nephew can hook us up with a guillotine.
3: Yeah, he must have one. But I also thought it could also be after the debacle at the Grand Prix thing, it could be et tu, Melania.
0: Oh, yeah.
3: Oh, yeah.
0: Words were exchanged.
3: Oh, yeah, yeah, yeah.
0: Yeah. Thanks so much for calling, Joe.
3: Okay, bye.
0: Bye-bye. Gary in Largo. Hey, Gary, sorry that the phone didn't work before.
4: Well, I mean, I know that you guys believe that it's because you're changing over your system, but actually it's more sabotage from the Trump regime. I'm glad you fixed it. Now, here's something. Are you folks familiar with the black white supremacist, Clayton Bigsby?
0: Yes, I am.
4: Right. I mean, everybody mm-hmm, should mm-hmm. be familiar with him just for the sake of comedy, if not for political commentary. But the black white supremacist, Clayton Bigsby, has wholeheartedly endorsed what he calls the Uncle Tom team. And that includes Tim Scott, Byron Donalds, and any black MAGA. He just loves those people the same way he loved Steven in the movie Django Unchained. Now, here's the thing that's very relevant, and then I'll get off of here, and I'm sure you'll be concerned. So somehow your show and Sunday Forum have come to the attention of the black white supremacist Clayton Bigsby and other Uncle Tommies. And they are just so unhappy that there's black people telling the truth, black people not bowing down to the plantation owners, black people who have pride and intelligence and political activism skills. And they also hate, for example, the idea of surly voices for women. They don't want women to be anything other than compliant little fetus chambers. And Sunday Forum they object to because of the word forum, which they think is a communist word. The last thing I can say is this, and this is even more personal. Melania is worried about the latest Ivanka substitute, Natalie Harp, but she's even more upset when she's seen pictures of you and your co-host, as well as Miss Annie from Sunday Forum, and she is so jealous that you're fierce and good-looking and smart and ethical So, you know, there's a lot of things to keep your head on a swivel for. And I'm saying to Clayton Bigsby, open your eyes, bro.
0: All right. Thanks so much for calling, Gary. All right. So that was, I didn't know where that was going to end up. So, speaking though of racist things, Target has outdone itself.
1: Oh my God.
0: It's if you guys have not seen it, Target ran an ad. Now, bear in mind, a lot of people have been boycotting Target since they abandoned all DEI initiatives. And so they were already on people's no-no list before. Now they ran an ad with a Halloween costume, and nobody had to tell me why people were upset, because it hit me right away. It was like a throwback to the old minstrel show advertisements and stuff, and you know, black people with this huge smile and shucking and jiving, as they say. I'm fast running out of road here, but so they did that, and then Target's like, oh, we're so sorry, and Viola Davis is like, I don't accept your apology. I mean, it was really blatant. And then you go in the comments and you see these have to be purposefully obtuse people. I don't see anything wrong with it. It's just a costume. No, it's not just a costume. If you haven't seen it, Google it up. Target banned costume or Target removed costume. And you'll see what I'm talking about. It's shocking that it got even released to be photographed. It's crazy. What are you hearing on this, Maria?
1: Can we just for a moment ground this in the idea that they have rejected DEI,
0: mm-hmm,
1: right?
0: Mm-hmm.
1: And that's the reason why we've all started to boycott and continue to boycott Target no matter what Jay-Z says, right? I don't understand why we even have to, like, literally, like, read with our fingers and mouth the words out loud about why this is important and why this matters, right? It's insulting.
0: Mm-hmm.
1: And they know better. They refuse to do better. They really think that we're that dumb. Right?
0: It's because it's like, no. You have to think that they did it on purpose.
1: You have to, right. Tell me you don't want me shopping in your store without telling me you don't want me shopping in your store.
0: Mm-hmm.
1: That's basically it.
0: Right.
1: It's just it's unbelievable. And honestly, like, I know that Target didn't make the costume. Who made it?
0: Well, somebody made it.
1: I want to Target them too.
0: Yeah.
1: And then the buyer for making the decision that is something that they should stock. It's offensive, right? Mm-hmm. Like, let me give an analogy, because people all get in their feelings about anti-black racism a lot, right? They get very, very defensive because they don't want to see themselves as racist, right? Mm-hmm. They don't really like to see the underbelly that they really are. But let me give you this analogy. Callaway golf clubs.
0: Oh my God, yes.
1: Okay.
0: Yes.
1: And Callaway golf clubs, I don't know what that room looked like, but I can assume that it was just a bunch of men sitting around, probably having their 10 o'clock beer, 10 a.m. beer.
0: Yes. Breakfast beer.
1: Their breakfast beer in the meeting. where they thought having an ad where a woman was tackled for touching his Callaway golf club did not convey the idea of gender violence, right?
0: Right.
1: And there was an immediate pushback, right? And, you know, and then the company puts out a statement, we don't understand how this happened. Well, baby, I can promise you, you understood how this happened.
0: Yep.
1: I can promise you, you understood how this happened. And you just refuse to open those spaces up to people who will be your better angels.
0: Mm-hmm.
1: And say, you know what? Not a good idea, fellas. Right?
0: Like, right.
1: Not a good idea, right? You know, so they got a lot of pushback. They got letters saying that I will no longer. I'm the one that's that buys the Christmas presents for the people in my house. We are a house full of golfers. I'm not purchasing your golf clubs for any of us. And their competitor immediately came out with a counter ad.
0: Ooh.
1: Their competitor was like, you can touch our golf clubs all you want. That's what they're there for.
0: It was, you know? Yeah. And if you haven't seen the Callaway ad, Google that, because it was not a, you know, playful tackle. It was like full on. I think that's a great analogy. It's like, are we being violent to women because they want to touch our stuff? Is that the message you wanted to send? I don't think so. Let's talk to Rod in Pinellas Park. Hi, Rod.
5: Good morning, ladies. How are you this morning?
0: Good. How are you?
5: I'm great. I just wanted to make a comment about this. I call him Little Donnie, That's what I call him. I hate to even say president, but he is. So there that is. But, you know, it just amazes me that there's so many people out there, these MAGA people, that follow him so intensely, you know, and they, you know, the Trump derangement syndrome and all that. I didn't like this guy 35 years ago. I thought he was a pretty bad individual, you know, with the way he did things and how he talked and what he does. But the only thing, and it doesn't seem to matter to MAGA what he does.
0: No, it doesn't.
5: Go ahead.
0: He could, like you said at one point, he could stand in the middle of Fifth Avenue and shoot somebody and nobody would care.
5: Yeah, and, you know, I've even said to some of them that I know, I'd say, would you trust him with your finances? Would you trust him with your 15-year-old daughter? Oh, certainly.
0: Mm.
5: And I'm thinking to myself, you got to be out of your mind to even think that way. But the only way I can justify those people thinking that way to me is, I think what it is, and correct me if I'm wrong, but I think what he does and the way he acts is how they would like to be. They wouldn't open their mouth and admit that they're racist or admit any of these things, but they almost live vicariously through him doing the stuff that he does.
0: Right.
5: And that's what I think. I don't know how you could justify it any other way. The guy is just a bad person.
0: Right.
5: And I no matter how you look at it, I can't think of one thing that he's done endearing. At all. I know he doesn't donate to charities or do any of that kind of stuff. If he's not involved and he's not benefiting by it, he don't do it. That's just plain and simple to me. So I'll get off here. I'll get off my soapbox, but well, that's what I wanted to say.
0: Thanks for calling, Rod.
5: All right. Thank you.
0: Bye-bye. You're listening to Surly Voices on WMNF Tampa 88.5. You can give us a call at 813-239-9663, or you can email to dj@wmnf.org. Let's see. I got a bunch of emails here. The dictator in the Oval Office flew flags at half staff for Charlie Kirk, but not for the state senator in Minnesota who was shot point blank at her doorway because she was a Democrat. I have no problem with half staff for Dolly because she was the best diplomat we've ever had. And then, did you see the Hope, Florida grand jury report that came out yesterday? Yeah, Bubba, we talked about that already. And then, let's see. Listening to the broadcast this morning, I was moved to comment. This country is the laughingstock of the world thanks to the lunacy of leadership. What happened to what Abraham Lincoln spoke of the people, by the people, for the people, has been replaced by the rational ignorance of our leadership. Internally, this country is more divided than my grandmother's sliced pound cake. God help us. Well, I think it's almost like the ridiculousness of this regime coupled with the absolute non-movement on the other side. There's, in other words, you got this dude running loose doing all these ridiculous things and nobody's standing in his way. Where are our checks and balances? Supreme Court rules his way.
1: That's a good question because, you know, let's talk about the last ruling around mail-in voting, mm-hmm. which contrary to what comes out of his mouth, he is a big proponent of vote by mail because he votes by mail.
0: Right.
1: But my question is, you're an attorney, and I think everybody should read Ketanji Brown Jackson's dissent. But I mean, whatever happened to states' rights in all of this?
0: I know. It's like we're the party of small government, yet you're doing these things on the federal level that are usurping the state's powers, except of course with abortion, because then it's like, okay, yeah, ban it if we possibly can. We want more babies, not less. The whole thing is just crazy. And this is, okay, the three, Sotomayor, Kagan, and Jackson all said, no, you know, this is wrong. We shouldn't be doing this. But then you on the other side, you've got Clarence Thomas, who rides around in his friend's gazillion-dollar yacht on free vacations. I mean, where is the oversight on that? I mean, and this is what I don't understand is why is there not a single Democrat out there raising 10 kinds of hell about this? I mean, it's almost like, oh, well, you know, we'll just wait for the midterms. Well, I'd like to see some movement before the midterms. It's mind-boggling to me that people run for Congress simply to collect a paycheck once they've been dead 2 months, allegedly. And it's like, where are the people who are going to fight for what is best for the country? And maybe that's why everybody's voting for these DSA candidates, because they are sick and tired of status quo. Oh, well, you know, we'll get them in the midterms. I mean, you look at what the inertia does when you talk about the woman's right to choose. The Democrats had both houses. They had the White House. They could have codified that any time they wanted to. And it wasn't just one president. It was multiple presidents. And so it's like, okay, why didn't you do it when you had the power to do it? And now, you know, everybody was like, oh, well, you know, 50 years of precedent, it's not going anywhere. Well, guess what? It went somewhere. And So that is what voting blue, no matter who, got us, you know, in the past. So because, yeah, the Republicans, they are, you know, single-minded about, okay, once they get their candidate, that's who they're going with, and that's all there is to it. There was no manipulating the system to get the most middle-of-the-road, milquetoast, absolutely worthless candidates. So it's enraging to me that nobody, and then you have Hakeem Jeffries going to meet with Jared Kushner, and it's like, dude, this makes your ineptitude look even worse. So I don't know. What are your thoughts on that, Maria?
1: I mean, I don't even know what to say, right? Like, I think I said in the very beginning, I feel like we are in the middle of like self-sabotage. Mm-hmm. You know what I mean? And that only Democrats can grab defeat out of the jaws of victory.
0: Oh, always. Always. Democrats are great at that.
1: Right? With this milquetoast lack of fight. Like, you know, and the thing about it is like, I've not been in a single room where anyone has said, I can't wait to go back to how things were. Because there's no going back. I think everybody but party leadership realizes that there's no going back. Like, what was is what broke us. Mm-hmm. What was is what ushered in this violent, racist, misogynistic, era of, like, the cruelty of this era. Right.
0: If you think about it, what Donald Trump has done to the White House lawn with all his excavations and demolitions and all that kind of stuff, figuratively, he's done that to the Constitution.
1: 100%.
0: Mm-hmm.
1: 100%. Like before it was a gentleman's agreement. Right. Like, we're not going to do, there were certain quote unquote norms, and this was a gentleman's agreement that we were going to, and he was like, try me. Right.
0: Yeah.
1: Like, you have to
0: hold
1: be a gentleman.
0: Beer. Yeah.
1: Right. You have to be a gentleman to hold a gentleman's agreement.
0: You think there's this, there's a documentary on Netflix about Mike Wallace. Remember Mike Wallace from 60 Minutes? Uh-huh. And he was interviewing Trump. A young Trump in his 30s. And that was interesting to see. But he hadn't changed at all. I mean, he's just still the same bloviating, self-important person you could possibly think of. But yeah, it's not a... The midterms, yes, will be very illuminating. I think Trump already knows that it's not going to go his way, and he's trying to circle the wagons on that. I don't know if that's going to be enough to bring the Marco Rubios of the world around to say, hey, yeah, you know what? This is a sinking ship, and I'm getting off. I think he's too deep in right now because, I mean, he was on the decoy plane, yet he's still sitting on the couch. So it's like,
1: Where's he going to go?
0: Right. Nobody wants him.
1: Where's he going to go? Right. Like at this point, it's like, there's no, like, the tread is so deep when you've got dog stuff on your shoe. Mm-hmm. The tread is so deep, you can't get it off. You can't scrub it off. Like, the people that have completely ruined their entire careers, by hitching their wagon to this ride, mm-hmm. right? For like immediate advancement, right? Not realizing that we're all only here for a limited amount of time. This is the path that he chose, right?
0: Right.
1: However destructive, however corrosive, however toxic, this is the path that he chose. And all of them will face their own reckoning. And that's just the reality of it.
0: Yeah. The reckoning cannot come too soon.
1: But thank you.
0: Let's see. We're all out of emails and we're almost out of time.
1: So, like 1 minute left.
0: Yeah. So, gosh, what can the next week possibly bring? We have been battered and bruised for long enough, but the midterms are coming up. Reminder again, for those folks in Tampa, the city council is voting today on the stadium issue. If you're interested in giving arguments for or against, you need to get down to the city hall. And otherwise, we will be on the lookout for the next great topic to bring up. But I do think, Frank just gave me the finger. I do think exploring this defense for the with the postpartum depression, I think that's something worth exploring in more detail later. But thank you for listening to Surly Voices on WMNF Tampa 88.5. Join us again next week.

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2: Welcome, friends, to another edition of Economic Update, a weekly program devoted to the economic dimensions of our lives and those of our children. I'm your host, Richard Wolf. Today's program is devoted to socialism. Yes, I know, we are hearing more and more about socialism here in the United States. The recent elections added more socialists to the U.S. Congress, and there are more coming. And that has meant that people have kind of woken up, might even say they are woke in a certain way, to the return of socialism to the political conversations here in the United States. Clearly, I'm glad of it. I'm happy to see it. Why? Because for the last 75 years, there's been effectively a taboo, a ban. As bad as most religious institutions have ever banned the people they couldn't tolerate to listen to. It was called the Cold War, but it didn't stop very much, even though the Cold War ended with the implosion of the Soviet Union. That happened now 35 years ago, and still we had it. And it meant something, this closing down the whole discussion of socialism. For most of the time, since 1945, anything having to do with the Soviet Union, our great enemy, we were told, which was Marxism, anarchism, socialism, communism, and you can fill in a few more, were all banned as equally terrible, awful, and evil. Well, socialism is an enormously important movement around the world. It didn't stop elsewhere the way it did here. Almost nowhere the way it did here. Which means, while we think socialism is newly emergent, it isn't. It's just new here, and even here it wasn't before 1945 the way it did become afterwards. So I've got to talk about this, and part of my task has to be to kind of bring people up to date, if they haven't done it for themselves, about all the evolutions of understanding of socialism that kept growing and developing over the last 75 years, everywhere else, except in a United States that couldn't face that reality. Okay, so let's go. Socialism begins roughly two centuries ago, maybe a little bit more, but it isn't that old. It comes into being right together with modern capitalism, which is a relationship you should be clear about in your mind. Capitalism grew out of feudalism, a system before. That was when the economy was organized by lords and serfs. There was no market in labor power. Nobody went around selling their ability to work 5 days a week, and none of that. You were born in a certain area. If your parents were the serfs of a local lord, you, as the child, were likewise a serf of the local lord. You worked on the land the lord assigned to your family until you died. You didn't go around getting paid a wage by an employer. There were no such things. Radically different. Capitalism broke out of that system. It replaced the lord and serf organizing of the economy with the employer-employee. It freed, in quotation marks, the worker from being tied to the land and the lord into which he was born. It made the worker free, but then he had to go find someone to pay him. In the old feudal days, the lord took care of what was his property, a little bit like he took care of his horse. He took care of his peasants, his serfs. Under capitalism, no, you were free, but that freedom was a problem. Anyway, capitalism is what emerged out of the revolts of feudalism. And by the way, those revolts were bloody and violent. The civil wars in Britain in the 17th century, the French and American revolutions in the 18th century. I could go on. But the feudals didn't give up without a fight, and the capitalists had to take the fight to them. And they did, in what were terrible revolutionary upheavals that changed the world. When the capitalists won in those revolutions, when they outlawed feudalism, they outlawed the lord-serf relationship. For those of you who don't know, there were ceremonies when the serfs were freed, were told, "You're now nobody's serf." Just as dramatic as Abraham Lincoln with the proclamation declaring that the slaves weren't slaves anymore, as of this hour, on this day, they were free people. The serfs were freed. Capitalism replaced feudalism. And it did it with a promise. Very, very important. It promised the mass of people. Because, you know, the capitalists were, as they always are, a minority. The people who have money, the capitalists, who can invest it to make more money, that's always a small minority. And they knew if they were going to succeed in breaking out of feudalism, which they had to do because the feudal lords kept limiting them, attacking them, making it impossible for them to invest their money and grow their businesses. In order to defeat the feudals, they had to get the mass of the serfs on their side. The feudals tried to keep them there. So they broke away, and they promised things to the mass of people. What did they promise? Well, the French Revolution. They had those three slogan words that appeared everywhere: liberty, equality, fraternity. You know who were deeply moved by those slogans? The first leaders of the United States, the Adams, Jefferson, all of them. They were caught up in these spectacular promises. We're going to bring a new world, a world of liberty, equality, and fraternity. And the American Revolution added democracy. Those were the four promises. We will all be equal. Thomas Jefferson's view for America was a nation of farmers and craftspeople, individuals, not big manors run by feudal lords. No, little businesses. He got the idea from a British revolutionary named John Locke, who said an economy should be organized so that each man, they only dealt in men, women were invisible, each man should have only as much wealth as he himself can work with. The farm should not be bigger than what the person on the farm could do. No employer with lots of employees, not the vision for America of Thomas Jefferson. Now, he lost out. And in that losing out, I have my message. Capitalism promised, but never could deliver, liberty, equality, fraternity, and democracy. Which meant that right from the beginning, right from capitalism emerges out of feudalism in Europe in the 18th century, in the United States in the 19th century. Right from the beginning, there were people who said, wait a minute, we're bringing in capitalism, but we're not bringing in liberty, equality, fraternity, and democracy. That became a struggle. That became a debate. Wait a minute, we're not doing it. We're allowing some people to have wealth that accumulates so that they can employ other people. That's not equality. And what people with money can do is not what people without money can do. It showed up in the American Constitution right at the beginning. Who's allowed to vote? Well, the decision made was to allow only a minority of Americans at that time fighting for the revolution, many of them dying in the revolution, could not vote. Voting was limited to white people, male persons, and owners of property. Those were a minority in our country at the time. And that right away signaled that the people who were interested in developing capitalism, the ability to make money by employing other people and plowing that money back in, all of that was not acceptable to many of the people who wanted the capitalist revolution because they thought it would bring liberty, equality, fraternity, and democracy. And those people who demanded that are the people whose thinking evolved into, early in the 19th century, a new movement that was not pro-feudal, didn't want to go back to feudalism, accepted capitalism, but wanted a better kind of new capitalist society. Those people later on evolved, it took some time, into a group of people who were critical of capitalism. Why? Because they figured out that the problem standing in the way of liberty, equality, fraternity, and democracy was capitalism itself. That the revolution that had brought capitalism out of feudalism hadn't gone far enough. It was the capitalists, the people who were rich and powerful because they had the money to be employers, who were holding back what was promised. That's when socialism began. It was the critique of capitalism made by the people who had fought for that capitalism, who had been part of the revolution out of feudalism. The heroes, in many cases, of that revolution became the critics when that what they fought for didn't deliver what it had promised. Okay, we've come to the end of the first half of today's show. In our second half, which we'll go to in a moment, we're going to talk about how that movement of critique of capitalism, how and why it has evolved from that point 2 centuries ago to where we are now.

Welcome back, friends, to the second half of today's economic update. Devoting our entire program to the discussion of socialism, I want to pick up early in the 19th century, middle of the 19th century, as the socialist movement identifies itself, comes to use that word to define what? To define the people who are critical of capitalism, not in the interest of going back to feudalism or slavery or anything before. These are progressive people who want to move forward, but they want to deliver on capitalism's promise, the liberty, equality, fraternity, and democracy. And the problem they have is that capitalism not only doesn't deliver those things, but really delivers something very different, full of enormous problems, which I'm going to sketch now, because the problems that fueled the initial socialists of the early 19th century remain basically the problems that animate socialists today. Number one, capitalism has a tendency towards inequality. It makes some people rich and other people poor. Now, it used to be a difficult point for me to make to people because they like to believe, particularly here in America, that we're all in the big middle class. And you know, for a while in the 20th century, after World War II was over, you could kind of make that case because the American working class really did, for a short time, achieve remarkable high standards of living. But that's all gone. In this country, a few weeks ago, we celebrated, our media anyway, that one of us was going to become a trillionaire. You know, Elon Musk. Yeah, that's true. But at the same time, millions of Americans are living paycheck to paycheck. The problems of our economy are staggering. The loss of benefits from the government, the loss of security in your job. It's been pretty rough now for decades and no sign of it changing. In other words, the tendency to inequality, even though it's interrupted from time to time when people rise up like they did in the 1930s, nonetheless, pretty soon the tendency resumes. And with extreme wealth goes political corruption. No, I don't mean the kind where you bribe the fellow to do something. I mean the corruption that comes when political parties depend on donations from rich people to function. And by now, both our major parties do that, which allows the people with wealth to control the politics, which of course they want to do because that's how they protect their wealth. So the capitalism that makes some very wealthy then creates the corruption of the politics, so the people who have votes can't do anything about the situation. Socialists focus on that. The second problem capitalism has and has never solved is what it calls the business cycle, the fluctuations, the upturns, the downturns, the recessions, the depressions, the inflations, the economy up, the economy down. That creates enormous insecurity for everybody who has a job. You can't know whether next year the business will or will not be in a crisis. The crises come on average every 4 to 7 years, so you're going to have many of them to get through in your lifetime. People are upset about that. They don't like that. They don't want that.

and the Republicans $100 million. I can't do that. I don't have that. I can't influence anybody the way Mr. Musk can. Where's the democracy? Where's the equality? And liberty? I'm not at liberty to participate in my government the way Mr. Musk is. The system didn't work. And the socialists are the movement that emerges that says that. And it really got going by the middle of the 19th century. It's about 150 years ago. It's not that long. One of the first things that socialists did is split over something. And that's very important because that continues to be an issue. The split happens in the 1860s, and it occurs between those that are socialists and want to change the economy in order to build a better society, to go beyond not just lord and serf, but beyond employer and employee to a new economic system that will build in the liberty, equality, fraternity that capitalism promised but never delivered. Then there were other socialists that said, no, the real obstacle to what we want isn't so much the economics, although we see your point there, they said. It's the government. It's the government that really holds us down. And we've got to smash that government, get rid of it. Those people were called anarchists, and they had developed movements together with the socialists, but there was this difference of opinion. Should you focus on the economic structure, or should you focus on battling the government? When Karl Marx emerges as the great thinker of socialism, he works together with the great thinker of anarchism at that time in the 19th century, a Russian named Bakunin. Marx was German. All across Europe, this issue was fought out. And ever since, anarchists and socialists have sometimes worked together, sometimes disagreed, and worked apart and been angry at each other. We want to focus on the government. We want to focus on organizing labor unions. It's a different mentality, a different focus. But I want you to be aware that it's by people who share the critique of capitalism, but who disagree on this issue of the state in particular. How important is it? How much of a focus of the socialist should be on criticizing and dismantling the state? Then a second split occurred at the end of the 19th century. Another split. This time it was between people who agreed that capitalism has to go, who agreed on the fundamentals of why capitalism isn't appropriate, but who had a strategic disagreement. One of them said the only way to get beyond this system is to make a revolution, to seize power by having enough of the people refuse to continue life as it normally is, and to demand a fundamental change. That is the way to go. They were inspired by what happened in Paris in 1871, when that's what the workers did. They rose up, took over the government, and ran that city, the capital of France, under the name the Paris Commune. But there were many other socialists who disagreed. The capitalists have an army. The capitalists control the cops. They will overwhelm us. We have to travel a different road. We have to organize political parties, win over voters, and get ourselves elected to the parliaments that capitalism had set up everywhere. Congress, we call it in our country, parliaments elsewhere. And they split. And in case you're interested, it was the Germany where they split. And that was because socialism was more developed in German-speaking Europe than in other parts by the end of the 19th century. So Edward Bernstein was the

0: great proponent of organizing in political parties what's called evolutionary socialism. And on the other hand, a Polish woman who became a German activist, Rosa Luxemburg, who was a proponent of revolutionary upheaval. And both of their writings are available in English, and you can acquaint yourself with them. They split, and the socialist movement split between those who advocated revolution and those who advocated party politics. And that has been a tension, and sometimes working together, sometimes separately, just like the anarchists and the socialists who had split earlier. It's an ongoing tension. That was shifted again in 1917 when the Russian socialists made a revolution. And they succeeded, to everyone's surprise, theirs included. So now that shifted things a little bit towards the revolution path because it worked, whereas the Socialist Party path hadn't worked anywhere. The Germans had gone the furthest with it. They were the number two party in their country, but they hadn't gotten power until after World War I. After World War I, socialist parties began to do very well. After World War II, they began to do even better. Many European countries, in case you don't know, have been governed by socialist political parties. Still, the debate goes on. Party revolution. In the largest country on earth at the time, China, it once again, the pendulum swung over to revolution. And what did all these socialists do? Well, in a sense, they all focused on the government. This is a crucial, crucial point. They focused on the government. Why? Because whether they were anarchist or socialist, whether they were political party activists or revolutionaries, if you think about it, they're all focused on the government, the state. They want to take it either by voting or by revolution because they think that's the way they have to go to make the transition beyond capitalism to that better society which really institutionalizes liberty, equality, fraternity, and democracy. And in a way, the greatest achievement so far is the People's Republic of China, because they came up with a government that is coexisting with a private sector, so they have a little bit of both, and the Communist Party and the Socialists control how all this works, and they have gotten an economic growth that is the solution to the poverty of the world. But have they resolved the question of socialism? I don't think so. And here's the reason why. In all of these discussions, the idea was the government, seizing the government, is how we're going to get it done. And yet, in every case we have, after they've seized the government, that next step, using it to get beyond the employer-employee relationship, has not been accomplished. It's an open question whether the Chinese, who are in the best position to do this at this moment, will go in that direction, will transform their society so it isn't anymore employer-employee. Will they see the issue that way? Well, that's how socialism will develop around the answer to that question, unless we're all surprised and it's answered somewhere else, by something other than the folks in China. But that's where socialism is, and that those are the issues that confront the DSA and everybody who's getting interested in socialism in the United States now. Thank you all for your attention. I hope this responds to what many of you have asked me to do. If not, let us know. And in any case, I look forward to speaking with you again next week.
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0: 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I'm Janine Jackson. This week on Counterspin, the U.S. news media marked the anniversary of August 2021's nominal withdrawal of U.S. troops from Afghanistan. A New York Times story explained that Taliban flags were flying high along the streets of Kabul, hiding the deeper truth that, quote, the Taliban are holding Afghan society in a chokehold that spares no one, close quote. But the Times alleges, quote, the Taliban know the world wants a stable Afghanistan, one that isn't a source of refugees, drugs, or terrorism, close quote. I don't have enough breath to describe the hypocritical fantasizing in that sort of statement. But Counterspin has hosted numerous reporters, researchers, and activists over the course of the decades of U.S. devastating intervention in Afghanistan, which did not, in fact, suddenly and righteously begin in the wake of the September 11th, 2001 attacks. We'll hear some of those conversations today. And I will say there has been some attention rightfully paid to the abandonment of Afghans who, at great danger to themselves, helped U.S. troops and who are now being treated as yet more brown hordes seeking to sneak into the U.S. But those historical human rights-based conversations are being overwhelmed by storylines like that from the Times that talks about Afghanistan's fragile peace being already at risk, even as though the United States has not played a monumental role in making that peace impossible. Oh, and while we're reimagining history, please recall Dan Rather on David Letterman on September 7th, 2001, describing his definition of his job as journalist. Quote, George Bush is the president. He makes the decisions. And, you know, as just one American, if he wants me to line up, just tell me where, close quote. We're going to hear from Phyllis Bennis from the Institute for Policy Studies, from Matthew Ho, senior fellow with the Center for International Policy, and from Sonali Kolhatkar, host producer of Rising Up with Sonali, and author most recently of Breaking Ice, Community Self-Defense Against State Terror and MAGA Fascism. And there is much more on Afghanistan on our website, fair.org. That's coming up this week on Counterspin. When Joe Biden made the call in the summer of 2021 to officially pull the U.S. military out of Afghanistan, many people were happy, including many who opposed the 2001 invasion in the first place. That didn't erase concerns about what would happen next. Is it just ground troops coming out, and will drone strikes continue? And whether the U.S. would still honor responsibilities to a country they had occupied and used as a proxy war front for decades. We talked with Phyllis Bennis, director of the New Internationalism Project at the Institute for Policy Studies and author of Before and After, U.S. Foreign Policy and the War on Terrorism and Ending the U.S. War in Afghanistan, a primer, among other titles. Well, as events in Afghanistan are evolving quickly, I will note that we're recording Tuesday, August 17th. And I would start, just as you do in your new piece for The Nation, we have a lot of questions right now about what's going to happen. But what can we say about what we're seeing in Afghanistan and what may come next?
1: I think that it's very important that we recognize the significance of pulling out U.S. troops and the limitation of pulling out U.S. troops. The significance is that this was a war that never should have been waged. The horrific crimes of 9/11 should have been dealt with as international horrific crimes and not as the beginning of a global war in which the U.S. interests would be asserted as taking precedence over the interests of every other country, every other people in the world. And once it started, it should have ended. Once it was going for a year, it should have ended. Once it went for 10 years, it should have ended. It's finally ending now, almost 20 years on. That's way too late, but it's important that it is ending the U.S. role. The limitation of that is that this does not end the struggle and potentially even war in Afghanistan. The war is going to be very different without the United States. But people in Afghanistan have a very difficult time ahead. Certainly the people who are afraid of what Taliban control could mean for them and their families personally, because of either their real or perceived connections to the U.S. military, to U.S. intelligence, and to other perceived and accurately known as Western institutions, whether it's journalists, whether it's non-governmental organizations, all kinds of people, women who fought for women's rights over these last 20 years, many of them are very afraid of being linked to the U.S. occupation and targeted for that, as well as being targeted for being strong women with an independent streak at all. So there's a lot of problems ahead for Afghans. Pulling out the U.S. troops, I think, was the most important part of it.
0: Well, it's been odd to see some in the U.S. news media lay the entire state of affairs at Biden's feet, as though everything was going great somehow until he mucked it up. But you explain in The Nation that there are things that we can and should be demanding of the U.S. government now. We can't undo what the U.S. military did to the Afghan people, but there are things that we can be talking about right now in terms of accountability.
1: Absolutely. And I think accountability to the people of Afghanistan should remain our focal point for this next period. First, the number of refugees, asylum seekers, should be massively expanded. We have to expand the categories of people who are allowed in. And crucially, we have to make it easier, make it possible for people to apply for and get that protection. It's a huge challenge now because people that are not already in Kabul may not be able to get to Kabul anytime soon. People in Kabul may have trouble getting to the airport. But it's also made harder because the United States, unlike every other country, is not simply opening their borders to people who clearly need protection. They're demanding that people still fill out all kinds of paperwork that may not be possible right now. Mm-hmm. So we need to demand that they make it easier, that they make it possible for people to apply for asylum, for refugee status, for protection in any way that it becomes necessary. Second, we need to be sure that the bombing raids, both of planes, including B-52s, and drones that have been carried out in recent weeks, have stopped, and that the end of those bombing raids is permanent. The same for the CIA squads that are running death squads throughout Afghanistan. That should be permanently ended, not just at this moment ready to come back from over the horizon. Third, we need to be supporting UN and whatever other international efforts emerge to create and defend a humanitarian corridor, guaranteeing safe passage for humanitarian workers to get people in and to get access to water, food, shelter, medicine for people that are living now in Kabul and other places who have been displaced from their homes, can't get to their homes, and are stuck wherever they are in desperate need. That has to include funding a massive program for COVID assistance. We've all seen the videos, the photographs of people crowded together living on streets in Kabul, etc. And these people are smack in the middle of a rising number of COVID cases already. This could become another disaster facing people in Afghanistan. And finally, Janine, I think it's so crucial that even though it will be a long process to assess what was wrong about this war from the beginning, why it was so easy for people to support this war, and why people in positions of power consistently supported it with so few exceptions, like that of the heroic congressional representative from California, Barbara Lee, who was the only member of Congress to vote against the authorization for this war. That's going to be a long process, but in the meantime, we need to begin the process of acknowledging U.S. responsibility for the impact of the war, the devastation that the war brought to the people of Afghanistan. We can work on that for years, the issues of reparations and compensation, questions of apology, but right now we need to move towards acknowledgement that there was a U.S. responsibility for what faced the people of Afghanistan during these 20 years.
0: In August 2021, we also spoke with Matthew Ho, senior fellow with the Center for International Policy and a member of the Eisenhower Media Network. I started by asking him to draw a bigger historical picture than the 20-year war media we're talking about.
2: I think the commentary that puts this war in a 20-year perspective is indicative of why the United States has failed so miserably in Afghanistan. The United States has wanted this war in Afghanistan to be about Al-Qaeda and 9/11, and certainly that's what Joe Biden tried to do in his remarks the other day. And the reality is that this is a living legacy of the Cold War. This war begins, I think maybe you could fairly start it in 1973 when the king is deposed. And since that time, same year I was born, 48 years ago, there has been nothing but political chaos or violence, war, in Afghanistan. And majority of that has been instigated to a degree and supported greatly by outside nations, chiefly the United States. And what makes the tragedy about Afghanistan even more tragic is so much of this war, so much of this violence and suffering, it's got almost nothing to do with the Afghans themselves.
0: Right.
2: The United States and the Soviet Union in the 1970s looked at Afghanistan as a forum of competition. Who is going to get Afghanistan to reflect their color on the map?
0: Right.
2: Is Afghanistan going to be blue or is it going to be red? And so I think that's why you have these circumstances that unfold from that. In 1979, before the Soviet Union invades, the Carter administration launches a policy of supporting Islamist rebel groups in Afghanistan, because in Zbigniew Brzezinski, Jimmy Carter's national security advisor, in Brzezinski's vision, the idea would be that we would utilize these Islamist rebel groups in Afghanistan to cause problems in Afghanistan, to bait the Soviet Union into invasion and give them their own Vietnam. And this occurs 6 months before the Soviet Union invades. And so the Soviet Union does that. And the Soviet Union, of course, is certainly responsible for its actions. And one of the things we know about the Soviet Union's decision to invade Afghanistan in 1979 was that it was in many ways influenced by the American removal from Iran. You could find this in discussions from the notes from the Politburo from the time, but the Soviets are worried that because the Americans lost their bases in Iran, that the Americans are now going to go into Afghanistan. So even from this vantage point, you're right, I mean, 40-some-odd years later, you can still see in our current decision-making how little of the United States' decisions about Afghanistan have been about the Afghans themselves. Certainly 9/11, where you're talking about an organization of less than 400 people, Al-Qaeda, 400 people worldwide, 9/11 attacks where none of the hijackers were Afghans, almost all of the planning, the training, the support for the attacks came from Pakistan, from Germany. The hijackers met in Malaysia and in Spain, possibly in the UAE or Qatar. And then, of course, we had hijackers here in this country for 18 months before the attacks. The most important training the hijackers received were in American flight academies and martial arts academies. But somehow it's about Afghanistan. And the United States, of course, is not the only one who is culpable in this. The Pakistanis, the Iranians, Indians, the Russians, etc., many different nations have been playing, we used to be called in the 19th century, the great game,
0: right.
2: You know, treating Afghanistan as if it is a real life version of the game Risk.
0: Exactly.
2: And, you know, the Afghan people have just endured unbelievable suffering because of that.
0: Well, and I was actually just going to invoke the game Risk. It's all like an abstract chess game, as it were, and U.S. media sort of present it that way and had no hesitancy to sort of move the goalposts. Well, we're punishing Al-Qaeda. No, we're saving women. No, we're building a nation state. You know, it's as if the goal doesn't matter because you're just supposed to get behind whatever the U.S. is doing. Well, right now, U.S. media news consumers are seeing chaos and calamity. And it's being reported as being caused by the withdrawal of U.S. troops. So a binary mindset says, no, I don't like chaos. Put the troops back. Unfortunately, the general run of media coverage doesn't really stay at a level much more subtle than that. So I want to ask you, how do we gird ourselves? What should we be holding in mind as this very war-framed conversation swirls around us in the coming days and weeks?
2: I think we want to think that the events that are occurring right now, we have complete agency over, and they're not influenced by the past, not influenced by history. And I think we have to be very much aware of that. So in the case of, as you hear people say, why we should leave Afghanistan, I wish I was joking about this, but you see commentators, serious commentators, as people in D.C. would describe them, if we're not in Afghanistan, then the Chinese will be. That's what the Soviet Union said. If we're not in Afghanistan, Americans will be. Right. That's what the British said in the 19th century. If we're not in Afghanistan, the Russians will be. Turns out the Russians never had any plan to invade Afghanistan in the 19th century, but the British invaded Afghanistan at least three times because of that. I mean, so I think it's important to tie ourselves to history to understand how the same things keep unfolding. One of the things I think is important, too, is that, look, Joe Biden was in office. He was a U.S. senator when the Vietnam War ended. Just because something happened 50 years ago doesn't mean that our people who are in power making these decisions aren't the legacies of that. Right. Just as I described the Afghan War as being a living legacy of the Cold War, it still exists. Take a man like Donald Rumsfeld. He was the Secretary of Defense when the Vietnam War ended.
0: Yeah.
2: I had this experience one time when I was in the Marine Corps, and Donald Rumsfeld came up to me, and he pointed at a portrait of Eisenhower that myself and a friend were standing in front of. And he said, you know how old I am? I'm so old, I used to work with that guy. You know, and so you can understand that. Man who was in charge of the Defense Department was in charge of the Defense Department at the end of Vietnam, had worked with Dwight Eisenhower. Dwight Eisenhower was old enough to have known and worked with Civil War veterans. I mean, so we're not actually that far removed from history. So to think that what occurred in the 1970s in Afghanistan, what occurred in the 1980s in Afghanistan, what occurred in the 1990s doesn't have repercussions now is one of the reasons why I think that the media coverage and people's understanding of the war is so very basic, is so limited.
0: Christiane Amanpour couldn't have been clearer, declaring on CNN this August 15th, quote, the U.S. invasion of Afghanistan after 9/11 expelled the Taliban and ushered in a time when women could work, learn, and dream again, close quote. A hot second after it was about defeating Al-Qaeda, the invasion of Afghanistan became about freeing Afghan women and girls. Counterspin interrogated that storyline with Sonali Kolhatkar. She's host producer of Rising Up with Sonali and author of Breaking Ice, Community Self-Defense Against State Terror and MAGA Fascism. And also, with her partner James Ingalls, Bleeding Afghanistan, Washington, Warlords, and the Propaganda of Silence, which was published in 2006 by Seven Stories Press. Here she is talking with FAIR's Peter Hart in October 2010.
3: As the U.S. war in Afghanistan began, the cover of Time magazine on December 3, 2001 announced, Lifting the Veil, the shocking story of how the Taliban brutalized the women of Afghanistan. How much better will their lives be now? Almost 9 bloody years later, with the war grinding on, the cover of Time magazine features a disfigured Afghan woman and the text, "What happens if we leave Afghanistan?" The political context for both of these statements is fairly clear. One, a hopeful signal that the war has been launched to liberate women in Afghanistan. And now, more recently, this week's Time comes amidst growing doubts about that war and the release of tens of thousands of classified documents that portray the violence and confusion of the U.S. war. As the Obama White House tries to craft a coherent defense of the war amidst talk of timelines and benchmarks, Time magazine is signaling that the original defense of the war should still hold up. But does their argument make sense? Sonali Kolhatkar is host of the radio program Uprising, based at KPFK in Los Angeles. She's co-director of the Afghan Women's Mission and co-author of the book Bleeding Afghanistan, Washington Warlords and the Propaganda of Silence. Sonali, welcome back to Counterspin.
4: It's my pleasure. Thanks, Peter.
3: Well, we're probably beyond the point of asking how people felt when they saw this Time cover. The intent is so obvious, and their editorial explanations suggest little in the way of nuance. Why Time did this is clear, as their managing editor, Richard Stengel, explained when he was on NBC's Chris Matthews show, quote, "What we have brought to that country was freedom for women in a way that they'd never had before. Girls are going to school, women are in parliament, women are on television," close quote. The flip side, obviously, is that women are brutalized by the Taliban, and thus we must stay in Afghanistan. What do you think when you hear comments like Stengel's and see this cover story in Time magazine?
4: Reality is much more nuanced than what most people like to admit. First of all, what Stengel says about us bringing freedom to Afghan women is ludicrous. There are a few things that Afghan women did gain as a result of the U.S. defeat of the Taliban, and most of those were on paper. They were constitutional. There are now quotas in the government for women's representation, and even a line in the Constitution that says women are equal to men. But also in the Constitution is the line that Islamic Sharia law is the supreme law of the land, and that was done in order to appease the U.S.'s Taliban-like friends, who are just as misogynist as the Taliban. And what neither Time nor what many of these mainstream reporters admit, as well as members of the Obama and before that Bush administration admit, is that when it comes to women's rights, as long as they're our friends, it doesn't matter if we undermine women's rights with the empowerment of misogynist warlords. We create this distinction between misogynists who are enemies and misogynists who are friends. But to Afghan women, there is no difference. For example, in today's Afghanistan, under U.S. occupation, there are record numbers of women in prison, languishing in prison for these so-called honor crimes that have been put there by judges appointed by our guy, Hamid Karzai. There are warlords with known histories of criminal violent behavior condemned across the world that are in parliament. Members of parliament who are women have been kicked out of parliament by men like this. I mean, this is supposedly the freedom that Afghan women got. And under our own occupation, the Taliban that many people in Afghanistan really, you know, reviled are now becoming more popular because they're able to say that we're fighting the U.S. imperialism. And so in a strange way, the U.S. war has actually empowered misogynists on both sides of this war. The Taliban are becoming more legitimate among Afghan people, even though the majority of Afghan people don't agree with their anti-women policies, but because they're the only ones who are claiming that they're protecting people from the bombs of NATO and the U.S. The Time magazine cover should have said something to the effect of, well, this is what is happening to women under our occupation. And another thing that Rick Stengel didn't admit was that Afghan women did enjoy freedoms to an extent before the Soviet invasion in the late 1980s. And, you know, we forget that this history happened. It's not like we sort of freed Afghan women from some barbarism and gave them a taste of freedom that they never knew. They had freedom and they had some level and measure of freedom, but that was all set back because of war and foreign interference.
3: You see that actually in the Time magazine piece, that there is a paragraph that mentions that, 40 years ago, Afghanistan was a fairly cosmopolitan country, particularly in Kabul. So you get this sense that the piece is somewhat at odds with the cover. It begins to fall apart further when you think that this woman who's portrayed on the cover, this happened to her last year, so the presence of U.S. troops in her country did not help her one bit. You do see this debate sort of breaking down along two lines, and it's a very difficult debate to engage, but it's the one that's in the media. You have to support the U.S. war in order to impede the growth or the spread of the Taliban, or you end this war and you unleash this wave of barbarism across the country. You're given those two options in the media, and it seems like it's very difficult to choose the latter.
4: Well, I think what a lot of people are missing is that the issue of women's rights is essentially a red herring in Afghanistan. No one really cares about women's rights. They only care about women's rights when it becomes important to justify the war, for example, in 2001, and now when the support for the war is flagging. Inside Afghanistan, the issue of women's rights, whether it's legal rights, whether it's political rights, human rights for women, etc., it sort of changes with time depending upon who's in power in which locality. But who's fighting wars and which foreign armies are fighting wars and which misogynist or fundamentalist warlords are fighting wars on the ground makes little difference for women. And so I think it should be made very, very clear to most people. Women's rights have always been a PR effort for the U.S. military. They've always been part of the PR effort. Wars are not fought to liberate women. Wars are fought over power, but never to liberate women. And if you want to find out what Afghan women and what a true Afghan hero, a woman like Malalai Joya, who is respected and loved throughout the country, what she really thinks about the U.S. occupation, read her book. On page one of her book, she criticizes the U.S. occupation, and she has long called for the occupation to end. And what she and other women's rights activists in Afghanistan are saying, right now we have three enemies on the ground. We have the U.S. and NATO occupation, we have the government warlords in the parliament, and we have the Taliban. It's better for us to fight against two instead of three enemies. And so they want the U.S. and NATO out of there. And they essentially realize that they have to liberate themselves because nobody's going to do it for them.
0: That was Sonali Kolhatkar. Before her, you heard Matthew Ho, and before him, Phyllis Bennis. That's it for Counterspin for this week. Counterspin is produced by FAIR, the National Media Watch Group based in New York. 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The show is engineered by Michael Cherry. I'm Janine Jackson. 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

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And then True Talk, 1 o'clock DJ Jimmy's in with music, and Izzy is doing the 3 o'clock show. So don't go anywhere.

0: Live from NPR News, I'm Lakshmi Singh. Jurors have now heard arguments in Lindsay Clancy's murder trial before they decide the fate of the Massachusetts woman who strangled her three young children to death in 2023. As Deborah Becker of member station WBUR reports, Clancy's mental health is a central component of her defense against first-degree murder charges.
1: The defense claims Clancy had postpartum psychosis and should not be held criminally responsible. Defense attorney Kevin Reddington says Clancy is hopeful.
2: And she feels that she's had a fair trial with the judge and the jury's been very attentive, and all we can do is hope for the best.
1: Prosecutors argue that Clancy did not have psychosis and was mentally well enough to follow the law. The case has focused international attention on mental health, especially for new mothers. For NPR News, I'm Deborah Becker in Plymouth, Massachusetts.
0: The general known as the Butcher of Bosnia has died while serving a life sentence for atrocities during the Balkan Wars of the 1990s. NPR's Joannika Kisis reports from Athens that Serbia's state broadcaster announced the death.
3: Radko Mladic died at 84 in a hospital in The Hague after suffering a series of strokes. A UN human rights chief once described the Bosnian Serb general as, quote, the epitome of evil. An international court held Mladic responsible for the single largest atrocity in Europe since World War II, the July 1995 massacre of 8,000 Bosnian Muslim men and boys in the Bosnian city of Srebrenica. The Balkan Wars of the 1990s were sparked by Serbia's president at the time, Slobodan Milosevic, who tried to create a greater Serbia out of the dissolution of the multi-ethnic state of Yugoslavia. Joanna Kakisis, NPR News, Athens.
0: Nepal is in the midst of a massive operation to find hundreds of people, many tourists, still unaccounted for since a deadly deluge swept through villages in the northern part of the Himalayan nation. The missing include dozens of Americans, and NPR's Zia Hadid has the latest.
4: They're in their first stages. I spoke to Riaz Lodi, who heads the World Food Program there, and he says workers at this point are just trying to dig people out of the mud, but roads have been washed away, so the government's deploying helicopters.
5: This is all happening in the mountainous region where road access is always challenging, but under these circumstances, it's impossible.
4: Lodi says they estimate about 10,000 households have been badly affected by this disaster, but he says that number will go up.
0: That's NPR's Dia Hadid reporting. Yesterday, the State Department said that the embassy was working closely with local authorities and tour agencies to help U.S. citizens affected by the severe floods. You're listening to NPR News. The Food and Drug Administration is giving the go-ahead for a first-of-its-kind pill to treat metastatic pancreatic cancer. It's one of the most stubborn forms of the deadly disease. NPR's Yuki Noguchi has more.
6: Nearly 70,000 patients get diagnosed with pancreatic cancer every year. And for a very long time, drug makers considered it intractable. The pancreas's location deep in the abdomen makes cancers there difficult to spot and easy to spread. But Revolution Medicines molecularly engineered a drug called daraxonrasib that could target the most common form of the cancer. It works by essentially turning off abnormal growth signals in a gene called KRAS that drives most pancreatic cancers. In clinical trials, the drug nearly doubled median survival to 13.2 months. Based on promising results, the FDA earlier this year expanded access to the drug prior to granting it full approval. Yuki Noguchi, NPR News.
0: The impact of Meta's more than $17 billion settlement with a group of states is expected to take time as the tech giant works to follow through on commitments of putting in stronger measures to protect underage social media users. Yesterday, Meta agreed to demands to resolve a lawsuit that alleged its social media platforms were intentionally designed to addict children and teenagers, a claim Meta denied at trial in California. Now it has agreed to a series of safeguards, which include blocking children from the apps from midnight to 6 a.m. You're listening to NPR News.
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8: And this is True Talk on WMNF 88.5 with Ahmed and Summer. And we're live. We are live and we are alive. And fortunately, we're here. We still have our show. We have our voice. People around the world are not as fortunate as us. It's always a blessing and reminder. I remind myself that we have it so much better than other people around the world. I'm joined by my co-host, my dear Samar Jarrah, who's with us, and she is joining remotely from Southwest Florida, where she says a storm just started. What's
9: Ahmed, I swear
8: there?
9: To God, it's almost like a mini hurricane.
8: What are you talking about? The weather in Tampa is sunny, yeah, and everything is normal.
9: It just started 5 minutes ago. It's scary. I swear, it's like the beginning of the hurricane when it happened.
8: We don't hear it. We don't hear any of that. So, I mean, your voice is coming nice clear. And clear, and we don't hear the background. Are you safe over there?
9: I am inside, but like oh my gosh. Everything is turning and just wind, no rain.
8: Okay.
9: But I'm checking actually my weather app, and it just says isolated thunderstorms, but what I am witnessing is a mini hurricane.
8: Okay, that's, you know, you have to be, summer has a...
9: I swear to God, it's a mini hurricane. I'm going to take the mic outside.
8: People are going to panic on the, well, it's not in our listening area. By the way, Samar is outside of the Tampa Bay, so she's in Port Charlotte. So if you're listening to this in Tampa, there's no hurricane, mini hurricane happening here. It's just Samar feels like it is happening.
9: I would take the mic outside and make everybody listen to the wind.
8: Okay, well, stay safe indoor. Don't go outside. I think you've already gone through enough hurricanes in the past.
9: Two and a half.
8: Two, right?
9: Two and a half.
8: The last one being what?
9: There was one between Ian and Charlie. I can't remember the name. We didn't get a lot of damage, but lots of rain and debris. I can't remember the name of it.
8: Which hurricane caused the most damage? Because I know you had been working in your house for quite some time.
9: Charlie, the first one, destroyed one third of the town, and Ponta Gorda and Cape Coral and parts of Fort Myers. But then all the codes changed of the roof system, of windows, buildings, anything you could think of was totally changed. So when we were hit by Ian, which was way stronger than Charlie, the damage to the roof, but it was damage to the roof, trees, but the town did not sustain as much damage as Charlie. Oh, but always the electric pole, and you lose electricity. Too much debris, too much water, stagnated water. But now I think what they have done in the whole Southwest Florida is to put these gigantic concrete, more stable poles, but to bury electricity under the ground. I'm not sure how effective that is, but at least we had thousands and thousands and thousands of trucks coming from out of state to fix the electricity, because really to be in the summer in this humidity without electricity for 10 days, that's too much. Because you cannot go out and eat and you cannot cook. So what are you going to do? I'm lucky that I have a gas stove and I always fill it before the season starts, the hurricane.
8: Yeah, well, we're still in hurricane season.
9: Yeah, so my gas,
8: I think we still have like a month and a half almost.
9: Yeah, so I have a stove, and I can make tea, I can cook, I can boil water, but other people, they can't do any of that. They can't use a microwave, they can't use their electric oven. So it's really tough, and for people who have kids, and you know, every year I say I'm gonna get a generator. Every time I say I'm gonna get a generator, but then I don't. Anyways, but we are luckier than Nepal. Did you see what happened there? This
8: Yeah,
9: time? And of course,
8: the slides there, mudslides.
9: global warming probably.
8: Okay, so actually hurricane season ends November 30th. I thought for some reason it ends October 30th, but
9: No.
8: I guess technically it can go all the way until November. That's
9: That's
8: going
9: another
8: into the winter. So yeah, it
9: more
8: could
9: months of.
8: continue more months. Now it seems like hurricanes of late, the damaging ones have actually come in September and then October.
9: Yes, yes.
8: The one that was October 2024, October, was it? Do you
9: End of
8: remember that?
9: September, I think, beginning, because the weather was nice. We were able to sleep without the AC. I can't remember. I should remember. I don't want to remember.
8: Yeah, that was Hurricane Milton
9: Okay,
8: in
9: what?
8: October 2024 that came to the Tampa Bay area.
9: Okay, but there was another Ian. When was Ian?
8: Hurricane Ian. It's so interesting how we forget. Ian was 2022, September 23, 2022.
9: Okay,
8: I
9: so
8: think
9: they.
8: that's the one that you had the damage from, right?
9: Yeah, Charlie was August 15 was my husband's birthday. Or Friday the 13th. It was Friday the 13th, I think. We were
8: Okay,
9: out
8: well,
9: of
8: we're
9: town.
8: going down memory lane here of all your hurricanes. Hurricane Charlie, that was
9: That was more than 20 years ago.
8: 2004?
9: Yeah, 25 years ago almost.
8: 22.
9: 22 years ago.
8: That's about a year after we started our show. You got hurt with a hurricane.
9: Yeah, and we lost
8: Okay,
9: electricity.
8: Summer, there's a few things that we were wanted to talk about. One last week we talked about, of course, the results from the Florida election with Angie Nixon shocking the nation, winning. And we hope maybe we can have her on our show at some point. I mean, I remember a few years back we were one of the first people to report on when she challenged members of the Florida House on a resolution to support Israel in the middle of the genocide against the Palestinians. And she was like basically saying that she's, against babies being killed and how many more babies have to die. And I remember there was a lawmaker in the back, I believe she's from the Panhandle, who said something like all of them or something like that. We have to pull that back up to see who that lawmaker was. That resolution was being led by Randy Fine. Now Randy Fine is now actually in Congress and continuing his anti-Palestine, anti-Muslim, anti-Arab hysteria. And some of these people are going crazy, especially after the primary win of Abdullah Sayed in Michigan, where people like Laura Loomer and Randy Fine and others are calling for Muslims to be kicked out of America. Like, what's going to happen to us? You and I are Muslim. We're both American. We love this country. We criticize American foreign policy because it's against America's interests, not because somehow we are biased towards the Middle East. But as Americans, it's actually harmful to us to go around supporting a country that's carrying out and funding and arming a country that's committing a genocide. It's against our laws. It's against the Haley laws. There's so many laws that it's in violation of, international laws, American laws. And for some reason, whenever we bring that up, then they say, well, you're biased, or they use the anti-Semitism card. For some reason, our studio is saying that your voice is more clear than myself. I'm not sure if that's true or not. You can hear me clearly, right? summer.
9: Yes, Ahmed, I can hear you very clearly.
8: Yes, I don't know why, Frank.
9: Maybe in the beginning it was.
8: But so that's the thing. It's constantly actually, they try to weaponize this issue of anti-Semitism anytime. And now everybody, even Jewish people who criticize Israel, they say, oh, you're anti-Semitic. People who are like, you know, regardless of who they are. Now they call Tucker Carlson, who was, you know, they were a huge fan of before, and now he's anti-Semitic. Anyone that challenges and calls out what Israel is actually doing is somehow anti-Semitic. We've been accused of that for so many years, but anyone that checks the record obviously recognize that, no, it's not. And I'm sure some of our most loyal listeners are, you know, some of these pro-Israel groups and activists who constantly contact the station and complain that somehow we're pushing this bias. No, the facts speak for themselves. And anyone that says otherwise, that a genocide is not being committed, that Israel is not violating the law, is just, that's who's biased. And past atrocities against the Jewish people, which are true, like the Holocaust, like, you know, the pogroms that happened throughout Europe, which were conducted by European Christians, not Muslims, that cannot and should not be weaponized by the state of Israel to create more, you know, to create genocide and to ethnically cleanse people. That is not allowed. A lot of times when you challenge people, they say, well, look what they've been through. Yes, in honor of and in memory of those people, never again should be applied to all people, not only a select few of people. And you and I know a lot of Jewish people who are against Zionism, and more and more people are calling it out. There was a podcast that I saw, and I hope I can get this guest on, who actually also wrote a book about what he describes as like the cult of Zionism. And these are former Zionist people, Jewish people that grew up in Israel, that are speaking out against what they've actually been manipulated to think of the world. And it's very difficult, according to, you know, those individuals. I mean, I don't want to speak for them. Hopefully we can have them on in the future, to get out of that type of cult. And I'm not talking about Judaism. I'm talking about specifically this hardcore Zionism, where, you know, they believe, you know, Zionist nationals, or it's a form of nationalism, that they are superior to other people. You can't have that in this day and age. You know, or in any age, that's unacceptable. So how do you deal with, and do you still even, I mean, I think you used to care when people try to attack you with that, but does it still bother you when you're attacked and they try to label you or our show as that?
9: Me personally, I was not like accused of anti-Semitism, because I always start my lectures by explaining Semitism is about a language. So an Arab is a Semite, a Jew who speaks Hebrew is a Semite, a Iraqi, a Kurd, depending on the language. So no, it is more of, I would not be called

0: some town, maybe like an hour away, and this guy starts like his body language is a little bit aggressive. And he's telling me, you should change the Quran and what's written in it. I said, why? He said, because you people have to kill Christians and Jews, blah, blah, blah. That's before the lecture. I said, okay, it's going to be very interesting. By the end, Ahmed, when I explained, for instance, indirectly, the meaning of jihad, what is Christian and Jews in Islam, and the fact that at this moment you will find synagogues and churches all over the Muslim world. So if we were required to kill Christians and Jews, we would have done that when it was an Islamic civilization and an empire. But no, they preserved it, they flourished. And by the end, he came to me and he said, excuse me, do you have an extra Quran? Where can I buy one? So it doesn't take much, Ahmed, to to talk to people, but there are people who are on a mission. And when you were away, Ahmed, I had a chance to talk to a very bright young American journalist, Nick, and he spent almost 50 minutes explaining $100 million budget by the State of Israel, not by a Jewish lobby, but it's the State of Israel spending $100 million not only to spread Islamophobia or propagate and to say that there is no genocide, and to garner support for the State of Israel, actually to change the information out there to influence ChatGPT, Claude, and such services. And he mentioned, Ahmed, maybe there are 10 websites that are spreading this information, which all of it is false, denying that there is hunger, denying that there is poverty in Gaza or that there is lack of water, and paying $100 million. So there is a very systematic effort to change reality. But at the same time, I also interviewed Dr. Hatem Bazian, and he spoke about whenever any extremist group, for instance, like MAGA, let's say, or a side in the Republican Party, who, when they have no policy to talk about, they talk about Islamophobia. Same thing with Israel. There was a study commissioned by the State of Israel to see how is it possible to change the young people in America who are very, very vocal against the genocide. They said it is hopeless. There is no hope. The only way you have to do it is to replace it with another issue, and the best issue is always Islamophobia. So I don't know. I went on a tangent here, Ahmed. But did you?
1: That is not a tangent, Summer. This is these are all facts. And in fact, The Guardian just yesterday published an article that says fake U.S., fake United States think tank set up and funded by Israel sought to game AI for propaganda in effort to prime chatbots. These are like computer bots to make pro-Israel arguments. The site published 124 reports, over 560,000 words in 9 days, the Guardian analysis shows. So normally, like a think tank sets up, they probably publish like one or two reports, depending on their size, maybe a week. A smaller one maybe does one like every month or every quarter. And then over time, they, amass, it might take them 100 years, or not 100 years, like 10 years, 5 years, to actually get to 124 reports, because these reports are usually substantive. But in this situation, the Guardian's investigation found that they had published this fake, like basically just created a fake think tank, made it look like it's legit, and published 124 reports in 9 days. And then that's designed to impact like ChatGPT and Claude and others. Article goes on to say a pro-Israel messaging website badged with the name of a think tank that does not exist has published more than 500,000 words.

0: in 9 days, built a commercial platform that promises to optimize content so that AI chatbots will cite it. The site gives Israel's position on subjects including torture of Palestinian prisoners, Israeli war crimes, and whether Israel has deliberately starved Palestinians in Gaza, all presented as neutral research. The New York media production company called Piro Inc., PIRO Inc., filed the site with the U.S. Justice Department this month under the Foreign Agents Registration Act, FARA, a 1938 law that requires anyone working for a foreign government to formally disclose it. So people would normally not know this, except that because it was disclosed by this act, the Foreign Agent Registration Act, FARA Act. So because they're getting paid, the company PIRO is getting paid by a foreign government, then they have to disclose it. So I guess they got paid to create this fake site. The site publishes in the name of Hanover Institute for Public Policy. That's the fake think tank that does not exist, which apparently does not exist as a legal entity, but it does sound like another one called the Hudson Institute. So they're trying to, just kind of play off that. And that's all it took, created. They probably used ChatGPT or others to create those 124 reports anyway. That's how they're trying to game AI because they feel like they lost the social media. And we've seen a lot of those conferences where pro-Israel advocates and politicians are saying, hey, we lost the social media war. We lost TikTok and losing Instagram. But the next frontier, the real frontier, is going to be AI. Most people are in the future. A lot of them are doing it now, use AI chatbots to ask questions about things and rely on it and trust what it says. So now they're trying to influence those different AI companies, whether it's like ChatGPT, Claude, or Gemini. And it's happening. And you see the results. I don't know if you saw, like a week ago, it was trending this thing where if you asked Google's AI chatbot Gemini and just simply write in there, you can go to Google and then click on AI mode and say, with an Egyptian. Did you see that? That was trending.
1: No. So you do, I am Egyptian?
0: No, I am with an Egyptian.
1: And then what happens?
0: No, I am alone with an Egyptian. I
1: Are you sure?
0: am alone with an Egyptian. And then when you type that in, I don't know if it's still there. Right away, the first response from Gemini says, if you are in a situation, this is the first words I'm reading from Gemini. If
1: Okay.
0: you are in a situation where you feel unsafe or need help, please use these emergency numbers in the US 911, in Egypt 122, worldwide. That's the
1: Are
0: response,
1: you
0: I
1: serious?
0: swear. Go search it
1: I
0: yourself.
1: am
0: Type
1: gonna go now.
0: in Google. Yeah, you could make a tweet about this for the Egyptians so they can go
1: My
0: crazy.
1: God.
0: In Arabic. But it says here, I am alone with an Egyptian. Google's AI, Gemini, replies and says, if you are in a situation where you feel unsafe or need help, please call these emergency numbers. That's all it says. Okay. Now
1: Okay.
0: compare that. If I create a new window and type in, I'm alone with an Israeli in the same chat, in the same Google, Gemini, I am alone with an Israeli. And this is the first response from it. Sharing space with an Israeli person is just like being with anyone else. Nationality does not define a person's character, intention, or behavior. Do you see the difference? Huge contrast. Okay, let me repeat this again for those that are not listening. And if you don't believe that, that these chatbots are biased, type in the exact same words, I'm alone with an Egyptian. And the first response you get is, if you are in a situation where you feel unsafe or need help, please use the emergency number. And it gives the emergency numbers. If you type the same thing, I am alone with an Israeli, the response is, sharing space with an Israeli person is just like being with anyone else. Nationality does not define a person. You guys will not believe unless you actually do it
1: Do
0: yourself.
1: it. Ahmed, I
0: Okay? And then
1: went.
0: it goes on to say, if you're looking for advice on how to navigate the situation and start a conversation, consider the following. Focus on common ground. Keep boundaries if preferred. Maintain mutual courtesy. Those are the things
1: Ask,
0: that
1: can
0: Google
1: you
0: tells you.
1: put in, can I talk about genocide in Gaza with him?
0: No, I'm not gonna put that's the I
1: Ahmed,
0: mean I
1: okay,
0: could
1: I have
0: go
1: a news
0: that
1: item.
0: maybe I don't know if it applies to all people of color or people in Africa, but definitely Egyptian, it somehow got trained to have bias against Egyptians. Let me see what it would
1: Totally.
0: say. I'm alone with a Palestinian.
1: Okay, let me read this news item. This is 5 days
0: Okay.
1: ago. Google's AI has come under heavy criticism after multiple activists flagged its anti-Muslim bias. Several online users expressed outrage after reading Gemini's response to the statement, "I am alone with a Muslim." The platform's first response was, "If you are feeling unsafe or facing an emergency, please leave the area or call 911 immediately," which was seen as an Islamophobic response. Screenshots of Gemini's answer were shared online by multiple activists, including Palestinian American Imam Omar Suleiman. And he said, "I haven't you learned your lesson from how terrible your research was on Islam?" Now, okay. Amid online backlash, Gemini has apparently updated its responses, which now suggest being alone with a Muslim person is no different than being alone with anyone else.
0: Okay,
1: I
0: that I did.
1: cannot.
0: I just Googled, I just tried that, and it does say that being alone. But for some reason, they did not update Egyptian. Egyptian still says, call these emergency numbers. What is their
1: Maybe the
0: problem?
1: Egyptian government asked them, please keep the Egyptians.
0: Oh, yeah, they want, no, they don't want the Egyptians so they
1: I
0: could
1: can't
0: feel
1: believe this.
0: hostile, you know, but that's crazy. But that's what it, before it did also, I guess it did say the same thing for a Muslim. But they updated it. But for Egyptian, they did not update it because maybe Omar Suleiman did not tweet about the Egyptians. But this is the type of stuff that you're battling with now. The fight to, influence the chatbots. And definitely, you know, when it comes to, like, if you ask questions like, did it, you know, did Israel commit a genocide in Gaza?
1: Try that.
0: You'll get different answers. Sometimes when you push back, you have to argue with it. Like, well, here are the facts. Here's what the UN said. You know, all these different agencies, all the genocide experts around the world have declared that it is a genocide. And then at the end, I say, well, you know, yeah, you're actually making a valid point. But again, the default is to push back against those narratives. And that's what $100 million will get you. Because, you know, these things can be programmed. And that's basically our future when it comes to AI and those AI data centers and chatbots and softwares and platforms are supposed to be the ones controlling and running the world in the future. You know, at least that's what the people claim that that's what's going to happen.
1: Maybe the Meta lawsuit, where they have to pay all these billions of dollars because of how they influenced young people on these platforms, might create some sort of a pushback on trying to spread bad information or false information or fake information on chat bots. Maybe lawyers will use that precedent and use it against also people trying to influence ChatGPT and such engines. But young people, Ahmed, are amazing because I just saw on X the app used by so many people in the world, millions, and it is a source of news. Many young people have created websites where they uploaded every single shot and every single like phone videos that came out of Gaza that documented either bombing or body parts or anything you could think of, and they keep doing moving it from one server to the other to keep the evidence alive so people can find it immediately if they are looking for it. The other thing that I read on Muhammad Shahada, we had him one time, maybe last year, a very brilliant young American journalist. He was working with New York Times, and then New York Times decided that they don't want him anymore. Anyways, he's in Europe now and working in some nonprofit. And he said he has AU people from the, I forgot the European Commission or something, that Israel is sifting and taking all the debris from Gaza to remove human remains and to cover up the genocide in case, you know, when things have cleared, when Kushner gets his way and he's now want to develop a Riviera on the Gaza shore. And they start digging, they will not find the body parts that Palestinians keep finding whenever they try to clear up an area on their own. Very diabolic regime in Israel.
0: It's the regime is there, but they're getting their cover, and their protection from people like Jared Kushner. I mean, he's supposed to be the envoy representing the United States, even though he's not elected, he's not a government official. His only thing is that he's the son-in-law of the president, whose own father was sentenced to jail, and then later pardoned. And there was news this last week that he actually has been meeting with the leader of the Democrats, Hakeem Jeffries. And people are angry that the leader of the Democrats in the House, Hakeem Jeffries, have been meeting with Jared Kushner, especially when the Trump family and the Kushner family are making so much money, corruption off of corruption, because of their position and in the White House. And Jared Kushner's proximity to the White House. Like, he's going and he's supposed to be on this board of peace, and negotiated a peace agreement. Meanwhile, he's also the developer, or one of the developers, or wants to develop the land in Gaza and will financially benefit from it. I mean, this is unheard of. Historically, the people in government and in power that are negotiating these things, they can't use the power of the United States government to go and negotiate what is supposed to be peace agreements that will benefit them financially. And that's exactly what's happening there. And it's really disturbing. And there was a actual interview by somebody, one of the Hummus, I'm using that word on purpose instead of their real name, just for censorship purposes. Leaders who basically said that, they've been abiding, and the international community has acknowledged this, that they've been abiding by Trump's peace plan since last year. But Israel has not. Israel continues to attack and kill people in Gaza up until today. And they're not abiding by it. And there are several reports that Israel has been trying to sabotage Trump's peace plan. They've have not allowed aid in. They haven't allowed reconstruction. They haven't pulled out from the areas, that they're supposed to pull out from in the different phases. And the responses that they keep getting from Jared Kushner, who Jared Kushner is very close to Netanyahu. When Netanyahu used to come to the United States when Jared Kushner was a child, the Kushner family and Netanyahu's families were so close that Netanyahu used to spend the night in Jared Kushner's home. And like, he basically used to play with him when Jared Kushner was a child. This is like an uncle. Netanyahu is like an uncle to Jared Kushner. So how is he a neutral person in all of this? But Jared Kushner is telling the Palestinians, the ones in Gaza, that oh, be patient and be more sensitive to the position that Netanyahu's in, because he is currently in a heated election, that he may lose power. So he can't, implement these things in a peace agreement because that will weaken his position in Israeli politics, meaning like the Israeli electorate, people that do the voting are so right wing that they may vote against Netanyahu if he agrees to any of these peace agreements or pull people out, and they'll vote somebody even more hardline. So be sensitive and wait until the election is over. And the Palestinians are saying, well, our people are dying, our people are getting killed, and they're being starved. So we can't wait anymore. You want us to just keep waiting because of political reasons for Netanyahu? And there's no guarantee that even after Netanyahu's election, if he even wins, that he will fulfill those promises. I mean, this has been the story for the Palestinians for decades. Empty promises, keep waiting, you're going to get your state. It never happens. Meanwhile, settlements are continuing, settlers are attacking and doing pogroms all over the West Bank, not even in Gaza. And the likelihood of a Palestinian state at this point is non-existent. They're taking all the land. And Netanyahu and his government, and even other government, even the opposition, many of whom will not at this point even promise or commit to a two-state. The only people talking about two states now are some Democrats or some people in Democratic leadership, and they know that it's never going to happen. And it's if you look at the writings of the founders of Israel and all the writings since, it was always obvious that they want a one state only for Israelis, and the Palestinians and Arabs, Muslims, all have to be pushed out and would only be for the Israelis. This is the reality, and that's the
1: Netanyahu said that
0: plan.
1: many times lately, Ahmed.
0: Huh?
1: Netanyahu said that many times lately, in Hebrew
0: Yeah,
1: and
0: but
1: English.
0: somehow they keep talking about it. Even Hillary Clinton just recently, maybe one or a couple of days ago, was saying that the problem is Netanyahu. That somehow you because people are asking, should we're asking on this forum or on this panel, should America reconsider its commitment to Israel, the Democratic Party? And she said, we should dislike Netanyahu but still support Israel. The reality is, Israel and Netanyahu are one and the same. At the end, whether it's Netanyahu or others that have been in power, it's always been the same, plan all along. Netanyahu at this point is vocally, he's not hiding it anymore. He's just being very arrogant about it. In your face, this is what we're gonna, that's what they plan to do, and no one can stop them. In the past, people used to, do double talk. Even Netanyahu himself, to the Israelis, he would never talk about two states. But when he came to the United States, he would talk about two states for some time. But he hasn't talked about two states for maybe a decade or more. Nobody in Israel at this point, in the political leadership, is promising anything about a two state, and it's only one state. Only for Israelis or Jewish people, does not have a place for the Palestinians.
1: Yes, Ahmed, I think it's double talk to keep talking nonsense and to insinuate that it is the Palestinians who refuse to have a Palestinian state. And that we have to behave as Palestinians, we have to do this and that. Very colonial white supremacist kind of the way they deal with the Palestinians. You have to do this and you have to do that and you have to score A plus. Okay, what does Israel have to do? Nothing. As we speak, Ahmed, one young person is injured now in Gaza because they attacked an electrical bicycle near an area. And then another one, northwest of Khan Yunis, they attacked young people. And lately, if Palestinians in Gaza fly kites or balloons, they will be bombed. and they will be shot at by these drones. There are drones continuously hovering over every spot in Gaza. So now, if the children, because that's what kids do, fly kites, they will bomb them. Oh my gosh, I'm looking at, and now I'm reading exactly what is happening now, Ahmed, via X. Israeli forces carried out a massive explosion operation in the town of Beni Hayyan in southern Lebanon. An Israeli drone strikes a group of civilians near the supply area south of Shatta refugee camp west of Gaza City. This is all happening just now as we speak. Yet the Palestinians are finding ways to try to purify and desalinate the water from the Mediterranean to be able to drink. They have makeshift kind of classrooms to study. Many are going out of their way to pass exams. So many Ahmed amazing have passed exams and are accepted in American universities, European universities, and of course there is no way for them to leave and go. It is going on, and with what is happening in the West Bank, where it is supposed to be the Palestinian state, I don't like to call them settlers because you settle an empty area. Those are colonizers. They come, they take what you have, they steal what you have. Just 2 days ago, they kidnapped a donkey. A donkey that is used by one of the farmers to carry, stuff in on the agriculture land. They wrapped his head in the back of the car and just pulled the donkey until he died. Like, if anybody did that anywhere else on the face of earth, this would be all over the news and it would be cruelty. I mean, it's beyond my imagination. I don't know, Ahmed, if you have things to say or reading an email to read.
0: Yeah. So, the email that came in is from Betty. She's a long-time listener, and she says, "Samran Ahmed, Israel has committed many diabolical acts over the decades, not just on Palestinians. Ethiopian women in Israel were unknowingly sterilized. Jewish Yemeni migrants had their newborns stolen and given to well-to-do couples. These scandals broke in recent years. Israelis are notorious for illegal organ trade." This is Betty from Sarasota, and I think Betty, who's called in before, said before that she's Jewish. There are many people that are, and she could correct me if I'm wrong by sending another email, but I think she is. That. The yeah the atrocities are being committed, and it's some people have compared it to the people in power there are like basically these similar to white nationalism and about keeping power. And but whenever you bring that, because there are different classes, the highest class or level in Israel, are these the white European Jews from Eastern Europe, Ashkenazis. But if you are Mizrahi or Sephardic, Mizrahi are like, I guess, the Arab, Jewish people, which is actually, those are Semitic. They're closer to the children of Israel than the Ashkenazi Jewish people. And then the Sephardic Jewish people, which would be like more from, North Africa and Spain, the Sephardic Jewish community, which are seen as lower than the Ashkenazis, and then you have the Ethiopian, the Black Jewish people, and they are the lowest level in that system, and then you've got the Palestinians, even below that. So they have this kind of class system. And then they have license plate system, and they have zones, and depending on where you live, where you can go, and that applies to, everybody. And if you have a certain license plate, which is basically reserved for Israeli Jews, you can travel everywhere throughout the area. Even on Palestinian land, they have Jewish-only highways. Now imagine, and this is always shocking when you mention it to people, if you had, white-only highways or roads in America today, highways that are basically have like walls or high fences around them, and you can only get on those, what would be similar to like a toll road, but it's only for white people. Well, they have that right now. And in Palestine, on Palestinian land, Jewish-only roads that connect these settlements, and only Jewish people can go on that. And you have to have a certain license plate that is a different color that allows you to go on those roads. If you're a Palestinian, goes on those roads, you probably get shot. And this is not on Jewish land. This is not on Israeli land. This is on the Palestinian land, the West Bank. They have these type of roads and access to water. Jewish people within Israel, when they talk about apartheid, these are the examples of apartheid. They can have as much water as they want for cheaper rates. The Palestinians have to pay more for it, and it's a lot more limited. Jewish people in over there can build and get permits, building permits to build their houses. Palestinians cannot get building permits, and their homes are often demolished or confiscated. What kind of world is that? That is what's happening there. These are real live examples. So these are even people, these are not fighters. These are just people that are living within, on their own land that's supposed to be the future Palestinian land, because Palestine, on as far as an actual country, does not actually exist right now, which is always frustrating whenever they have Arabs or Muslims on some of these TV shows or news outlets or even some forums. They'll right away, or even some, politicians, candidates who criticize Israel, they'll right away ask him, well, do you believe in Israel's right to exist? Israel already exists. You know what does not exist? It's Palestine. The people, the indigenous people of that land, they don't have a country. And they've been promised a country ever since 19, since their land was divided up, and they never got it. The only land, the only country that keeps expanding and doesn't even have borders is Israel. They will not define what their borders are. And they keep expanding their borders. And right now they're occupying southern Lebanon. They want to take that. I think one of their right-wing politicians, Smotrich, just announced or launched, the Greater Israel Project to include southern Lebanon and parts of Syria, and they want to grow from there.
1: Egypt and parts of Saudi Arabia. Ahmed, I want to, because we're
0: Yeah, but I'm
1: running
0: saying the part that he announced yesterday was these
1: out.
0: parts, they don't have control of the Egypt or Saudi Arabia. Yeah, but that's
1: Oh,
0: the
1: okay.
0: future phases of the Greater Israel
1: Oh,
0: Project.
1: okay. I want to just mention, Ahmed, the UN Security Council briefing that took place yesterday, because it is really very disturbing. The lady who was talking, her name is Athena Rayburn. Rayburn, and she's executive director of the Association of International Development Agency, and we are talking about 100 humanitarian development agencies and NGOs who are operating in the occupied Palestinian territories in the West Bank. And she detailed, Ahmed, in details the restrictions that Israel is imposing on Gaza. For example, scissors, crutches, wheelchairs, and prosthetic limbs are not allowed to go into a population that has the highest number of amputees. So they do need these prosthetic limbs and crutches and wheelchairs. So it is double whammy. You cut their limbs off, but at the same time, you take away all that. Very, very restricted engine oil to enter, and which drove the prices to 45 times the normal levels. And of course, the hospitals and ventilators and kidney the kidney machines, all these things, they re require, of course, the oil.
0: dialysis.
1: Dialysis, yes. The other thing, Ahmed, they do not allow onions, watermelons. Like, what? Watermelon and onions? And you know, all our food is either onion or garlic or both of them.
0: Maybe the watermelon because they're punishing them because, watermelon has now been identified with this is like the alternative flag for Palestine because it was banned to fly that flag. So Palestinians started using watermelon as their symbol, and now it's gone all over the world that many people will have like little watermelon lapel pins or, something on, on their outfit, watermelon, and as an accessory, and that shows that they're in solidarity with the Palestinians. So maybe they're trying to, because what can you do with a watermelon? How is that a safety issue?
1: I have no
0: How is
1: idea.
0: a prosthetic leg a safety issue? This is just to, all of this is designed so the Palestinians give up and leave, so they can just say it's not worth it. And despite everything that they've done to them and the genocide, the Palestinians are being resilient. They don't want to leave their land where, because they know they'll never come back. And there's something about being connected to your land that you've been there for generations. You and I, Summer, we migrated to America. I mean, I came, with my family and my parents. But knowing that there are other Egyptians there, it's not like if I left, we're going to disappear and there's no more country. But literally, if all these Palestinians that you're trying to drive out, then there's no more, like their lineage, their heritage, their people, their language, their culture that has been there for centuries and centuries just disappears. That's the type of ethnic cleansing we're talking about.
1: I am reading now again about what they have done. They have redesignated permits to 38 agencies. So now less and less and less people are able to get any water. Nicholas Kristof of the New York Times, he says Gaza has the highest concentration of child amputees in the world. At the peak of Israeli bombing, 10 kids were losing limbs on a daily basis, and this is all facts by the United Nations documented. And he says, and now Israel is now blocking prosthetic limbs from entering Gaza. All this has happened with US support or complicity. I think we should play this segment by this amazing woman who was just reading statistics. Maybe we can do it next week, Ahmed. Her name is Athena Rayburn. And the information that she was giving is really mind-boggling.
0: Yeah, I
1: The
0: mean, I see it. It's not that
1: ability
0: long of
1: of
0: a clip.
1: the
0: We have
1: ability. Yeah, what? We have 2 minutes.
0: we don't have enough time to play it today, but
1: Yeah.
0: and we do have our fund drive coming up in, is that in 2 weeks?
1: I think it's going to be the 24th.
0: The end of September. Yeah.
1: Yeah,
0: Okay.
1: 24th, Thursday, 24th of
0: So it's
1: September.
0: almost like it's basically 4 weeks away
1: Yeah.
0: that we're going to be on raising money. It seems just like really recently that we were raising money before.
1: But people love WMNF and they should keep listening to WMNF and supporting it, Ahmed, because there is no freedom of speech anymore.
0: Well, that's true. There isn't any freedom of speech, and it's a lot of the media that's out there. They are self-censoring and they're worried and, they're getting threatened by the Trump administration and, public and broadcast is also impacted by that. Funding has been cut in some level and that people that care about the future of this country need to step up because at the end of the day, that, communication and news, this is how they manipulate the public. All through. That's what this big fight is all about,
1: We have less than a
0: manipulating.
1: minute, Ahmed. Are you paying
0: Yeah, I
1: attention?
0: realize, I see it. So we have to support our station. We have to support free speech. We have to support WNF and Truth Talk. So, Summer, stay safe. I see that you're in the mini hurricane, I'm sure, is over. That
1: Yeah.
0: you called a mini hurricane. I don't think it was. I think, but this is WMNF Tampa. We'll see you at the same time, same place here at WMNF. This is Truth Talk. WMNF Tampa Scoop is next. Stay tuned.
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3: I'm Sean Canaan with the WMNF News headlines. The activist group DFLOC St. Pete is asking City Council to end its contract with Flock Safety because of surveillance and Fourth Amendment concerns. The company installed dozens of cameras in St. Pete in 2021 after the police department agreed to a pilot program without public input. City Council renewed the contract with no discussion in 2024. A Flock camera logs each passing car into an AI-powered database, which is searchable by police nationwide.
4: Cell phone records, if police want to install like a GPS tracker on a car, those all require a search warrant, but Flock does not.
3: That's Zach Shira, DFLOC St. Pete's lead organizer. The ACLU says that police can use warrantless tracking to determine your doctor, your church, your associates, and even which political meetings and protests you attend. Shira warned that other cities ended their contracts with Flock only to replace them with similar devices from other companies like Axon. St. Petersburg City Council will vote today on referring the cameras to committee for further discussion. Yesterday, Health and Human Services Secretary Robert F. Kennedy Jr. abruptly ended a question and answer with local media when asked about his ties to a Kratom company. WMNF's Valerie Smith reports the incident occurred while Kennedy and Senator Ashley Moody promoted the Harvest to Hallways initiative at a Tampa elementary school.
5: The new federal initiative encourages schools to use local meat and produce in their lunches, but it doesn't increase their food budgets. The initiative does include $25 million in farm-to-school grants. That's less than 4% of the $660 million the Trump administration slashed by eliminating the Local Food for Schools program last year. Kennedy dismissed the funding discrepancy.
6: The programs that were canceled were programs that were not functioning.
5: At least 1.5 million children have lost access to supplemental nutritional assistance program benefits under the Trump administration. Kennedy told WMNF he wasn't worried about the cuts affecting kids' nutrition.
6: The only people kicked off of SNAP were people who were not eligible for it. They were not eligible because their income is too high or because they were illegal aliens.
5: One reporter questioned Kennedy over his ties to the maker of a Kratom drink called Feel Free. The Department of Justice dropped a product safety lawsuit against the company earlier this year. Weeks later, Feel Free's manufacturer donated $500,000 to Kennedy's political action committee.
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6: Excuse me?
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8: Thank you very much for joining us today to talk about our kids and their healthy futures.
5: Kennedy's team abruptly ended the Q&A after less than 12 minutes. For WMNF News, I'm Valerie Smith.
3: On Tuesday, Manatee County residents wearing red shirts took over public comment segment of the Board of Commissioners meeting. WMNF's Juanita Hurtado Huerfano reports they were opposing Project Grace, which is an $80 million sports complex in Lakewood Ranch.
9: Project Grace is a proposal for a 250,000 square foot facility in Manatee County. It will include four hockey rinks, training areas, and food and retail vendors. The space will be used for events and tournaments. It is the county's latest effort to increase tourism and access to youth sports. But some residents, like Michael Picard, are concerned.
10: I'm here because there simply hasn't been enough information presented for this commission or the community to make an informed decision about Project Grace or its location. On February 17th, this commission approved the economic development agreement with Iceman Development. The agreement requires key deliverables within 180 days. Unless the county granted a written extension, that deadline passed August 17th. This information must be shared with the public.
9: Following public input, commissioners voted to put the project on hold until they choose an alternative location.
10: We need to see operations and management strategy, anticipated operational revenues and expenses.
9: Commissioners are expected to discuss a land lease agreement for the project next month, and to approve the complex location by December. Original drafts show the complex is supposed to be completed by 2028. For WMNF News, I'm Juanita Hurtado Huérfano.
3: A stray shower or thunderstorm is possible today with highs in the high 80s. Partly cloudy tonight, overnight lows in the mid-70s. A near total lunar eclipse will peak just after midnight. Mostly sunny tomorrow with highs in the high 80s. I'm Sean Canaan with the WMNF News headlines.
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And you are listening to It's the Music with DJ Jimmy on 88.5 WMNF. Welcome, and thank you for tuning in today. We have quite a bit for you, and including new music from Monrovia, Ruthie Foster, Julia Jacklin, Rad Key, and Phoebe Bridges, classics from The Animals, Bruce Springsteen, B-52s, and more. We just heard The Scientist from Coldplay. They released their album A Rush of Blood to the Head today in 2002. Coming up in the second hour, we're going to have our Thursday Live set. It's going to be all about Devo. They are appearing tonight at the BayCare Sound in Clearwater. Well, let's get started with new music. This one is by Ruthie Foster, a long-awaited release. This is called Tangled on 8.5 WMNF.

with Bruce Springsteen and the title track from his multi-disc release, The River. Before that, new music from Ruthie Foster that was called Tangled. Man, this is going to be an awesome, awesome album. Well, coming up, I've got something from the Gin Blossoms. They are going to be at the Baycare Sound September 1st with the Spin Doctors and Blues Traveler. But first, let's have a little Pearl Jam because they released their greatest album, 10, on this day back in 1991. Here's Black.

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It's September 19th, 2 p.m., right here in our live music studio. 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

88.5 WMNF with DJ Jimmy, and it's the music with the Gin Blossoms. They are appearing September 1st at Baycare Sound, along with Blues Traveler and the Spin Doctors. So hopefully you're looking forward to that show. We've got something new from an artist who describes his style as Afro-Appalachian. His name's Monrovia. Here's the Field Song on 88.5 WMNF.

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Late Dolly Parton with Tom Petty's Southern Accents. That is off a 2 LP collection called Petty Country. Dozens of country stars saluting Tom Petty's music. It is just an outstanding collection of songs. We lost Dolly a couple of days ago. Lost Tom about 7 years ago. And hey, we're getting ready for the 7th annual Tom Petty annual salute. And if you like that album, I am going to give you a copy of that. I will take the first caller at 813-239-9663. Before that, Rolling Stones were in there with I Got the Blues, and we started things with Monrovia. Well, the B-52s released Wild Planet today back in 1980. Let's hear a cut off of that, 80.5.

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Now, we didn't have any girlfriends because in Akron, Ohio, they didn't want to go out with guys dressed like this. So that gave us more time in the basement. And one cold night in the basement when the heating wasn't working, Bob 2 started doing this. Yeah. And then Alan...

Park Mother's Ball and the boys from Devo. Yeah, what a groove that is. Devo appearing tonight at the Bay Care Sound. They are the only band. They go on at 7. And, hey, I'll see you there. We heard Satisfaction. An Uncontrollable Urge, that is off of Hardcode Devo Live, is the fantastic record. 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Let's switch things up. Here's the latest from Phoebe Bridgers. 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

speedy recovery. She'd appreciate it. Well, Alex Lifeson is turning, I believe, 47 or 74 today. I think he wishes he was 47, like a lot of us. And Rush is going to be at the Benchmark Arena November 11th. Let's hear something from Rush and new music from a band called Rad Key on 88.5 WMNF. 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

and after. It's changing every day.

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1: This is Frankie Mopar with the 60s Show, along with Patty helping me out as much as possible. 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That's Saturday, 12 to 2 every week.

the animals. And don't let me be misunderstood. It goes out to Frankie Mopar and Patty. 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Prior to that, we heard new music from Rad Key. That was called Bedroom Sand off of the release of the same name. And we started things out with Rush on Alex Lifeson's birthday and Fly By Night. Again, they are going to be at Benchmark on November 11th. I'm sure that's sold out a long time ago. Hey, shout out to DJ Tammy. She was digging the Devo. I don't know if she was pogoing or not. We got to get her on the air and get her a show. What do you say, Tammy? Well, I see Izzy K. He is getting ready for the All Souls edition of Traffic Jam. That is followed by, let's see, who is that? It's Nathaniel. He's back after a summer along with Wyatt. That's at 6 and at 8 o'clock. Cool on Cindy, of course, with Gen X Redux. It's back to the music and a couple of Diamond songs. Here's one from Ben Harper. It's called Diamonds on the Inside.

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Pat Benatar and I Need a Lover. That's a Johnny Cougar tune. And that is off of In the Heat of the Night, which was released today back in 1979. Well, I've got time for a few more here. Before that, we heard Paul Simon, Diamonds on the Soles of Her Shoes. And we started things off with Ben Harper and Diamonds on the Inside. Let's hear something new from Julia Jacklin, and then a couple of tunes, one from the Psychedelic Furs and one from Living Color. They were going to be at Janus Landing next Thursday, but that has been postponed due to an illness. And we'll update on what that date is as we get more information. Here's Get Away From Me on 88.5 WMNF. 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

Well, good afternoon, good afternoon, good afternoon. Izzy K in on the All Souls edition of the Traffic Jam. That's right. Chick Corea in the background, as always, when I start my show, from the Leprechaun album 1976. That's right. How is everybody? Great afternoon. Just getting hotter and hotter, isn't it? 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Say hello at 813-239-9663. 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Unbelievable show today. Shakira, Gary Moore, Frankie Goes to Hollywood, The Spinners. Oh, man. The Zombies, Pink Floyd, Bonobo. I've got some Dave Brubeck and Crosby, Stills, and Nash, and some Billy Idol and Third Eye Blind, Gary Glitter, and some Toll for you Toll fans. That's right. Good stuff coming up, as always, on the All Souls edition of the Thursday Traffic Jam on WMNF.

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nothing like some Gary Moore on the afternoon show of All Souls edition of the Traffic Jam. Oh, yes, some bluesy blues. Let's do some spinners on WMNF.

you know the sound of that guitar. I know. 60 years of this guy, huh? Is that crazy stuff? Well, 58. Woodstock kicked him, huh? Made him the big guy, Carlos Santana and the gang, off of the Abraxas album. You know, he's done so much music, so many great albums, so many great songs. I gotta tell you, this is my favorite Santana song.

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1: Florida native Tom Petty will be turning 76 this year, so WMNF will be celebrating his birthday with a full night of his music. 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
1: You can only play so much of it before we get Juanita with the news.
2: Thank you, EC. And good afternoon. I'm Juanita Hurtado Huérfano with the WMNF News Headlines. It is 3:30. During today's Tampa City Council meeting, advocates voiced concerns about rising TECO rates and the lack of an affordable energy resolution. Alisa White is the climate justice organizer for Florida Student Power.
3: So I'm asking this council to do something concrete. Pass a resolution. I know that we've approached each of you with it, calling for affordable, transparent, and reasonable energy rates for Tampa residents, and formally communicating that position to the Public Service Commission. Or bring TECO and the appropriate state regulators to the table and make them answer questions from the residents who are paying these bills.
2: As the price of living spikes in Florida, residents are looking for regulations to the energy consumption of mega data centers. Both state legislation and the Tampa City Council have yet to produce an affordable energy resolution to address TECO's rate hikes. A report from Food and Water Watch found that between January 2021 and January 2026, TECO bills for residential ratepayers using 1,000 kilowatts per month have seen an 81% increase. Health and Human Services Secretary Robert F. Kennedy Jr. joined Senator Ashley Moody yesterday to promote the new Harvest to Hallways initiative. The federal program encourages schools to use locally sourced meat and produce in school lunches. The initiative doesn't increase the budget for obtaining that food. They took questions from the press following a roundtable discussion with local education and nutrition leaders at Tampa Bay Boulevard Elementary School.
4: We wanted to make this announcement here because this is one of the largest school districts in the country, but it also has a reputation for making nutrition a priority with the kids.
2: Last year, the Trump administration cut a $660 million program that helped purchase local food for schools. The Iowa Cattlemen Association told KWQC that this initiative is a drop in the bucket compared to the funding cut from that program. The Florida Cattlemen's Association was not immediately available for comment. Kennedy said more information will be available soon on the USDA website. Forecasters are tracking a new tropical storm in the Atlantic, but it is far away from any land masses. Meteorologist Andrew Wolfeck from the Florida Public Radio Emergency Network says the cyclone's future is still up in the air.
5: The tropical disturbance forecasters were watching off the coast of Africa has gained enough thunderstorm activity to be declared Tropical Storm Dolly. The cyclone will continue on a westerly heading through the next 7 days. Atmospheric conditions are expected to become hostile over the weekend and next week, which will help to limit intensification before it reaches the Caribbean. It is still too early to determine whether the cyclone will ever threaten the United States, but it will help to produce beneficial rains across portions of the Caribbean.
2: Andrew says the statistical peak of the hurricane season will occur on September 10th, and so far the season has yet to see its first hurricane. A state grand jury found the DeSantis administration misappropriated $10 million in taxpayer money. CBS News Miami obtained the sealed report. It says money from a Medicaid settlement went to the Hope Florida Foundation, tied to First Lady Casey DeSantis' charity effort. The funds were diverted from there and ultimately went to help defeat the 2024 ballot proposal to legalize recreational marijuana. The grand jury says it had insufficient evidence to indict. Nevertheless, the report says testimony showed Attorney General James Altmaier, then Governor Ron DeSantis' chief of staff, was involved in directing the money. It also says then Attorney General Ashley Moody, now a U.S. senator, authorized a top deputy to sign the settlement agreement. Traffic is slow approaching downtown Tampa on I-275 South and I-4 West. Expect delays approaching Temple Terrace on I-75. Tonight, it will be partially cloudy and rainy with lows in the mid-70s. Tomorrow, it will be partially sunny with stray thunderstorms and highs in the low 90s. I'm Juanita Hurtado Huérfano with the WMNF News Headlines. 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Take it away.

little Pink Floyd, Never Hurt Anybody, huh? Any color you like off of course, Dark Side of the Moon. Oh, man, that album sustained more than any album in rock history. I believe it was on the charts for 11 years. On the charts, meaning the top 100. Is that crazy? Yeah. It's what our generation did, brothers and sisters. How about some Randy Crawford? Got some great soul voice from her. Here she is with You Might Need Somebody on WMNF. With Izzy K on the All Souls edition of the Traffic Jam.

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The WMNF Halloween Ball features three great Florida bands for your eerie listening pleasure. Modular 13. Last Grasp. And Obsidian. Plus this year, Alexis Brooke Williams graces the stage as our host and MC. And DJ Jet will be spinning nocturnal tunes all night. Hey, saints and sinners, don't forget the costume contest. And we will have vending from Cats, Bats, and Beds and Mel Spells. Bewitching Hour starts at 8 p.m.

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1: Well, that, everybody, was Keisha Cole. Beautiful voice, huh? The Dave Brubeck Quartet. This started a lot of stuff on the jazzy 60s commercial radio. We're going to take this up to the NPR News. Absolutely. Izzy K sitting in today on the All Souls edition of the Traffic Jam. Love the afternoon show because it gets me to rock out a little bit more than the morning show. Absolutely. Good stuff coming up. I got Crosby, Stills, and Nash, some Johnny Lang, some Keith Urban before he was Keith Urban with the group The Ranch. Oh, my God. Good stuff. Good stuff coming up. You know it. It is now 3:58. Do a little bit of NPR News, and we'll rock and roll with some Harry Belafonte when we come back. That's right. WMNF 88.5, Izzy K sitting in on the All Souls edition of the Traffic.

love looking at this album cover. Time Out, Take Five by the Dave Brubeck Quartet. It's so early 60s. It even says in stereo. Cool, huh? Or as they would say, cool, man, cool. Have a cigarette and a martini.

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Say hello. 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

Harry Belafonte makes me feel so great when I listen to his stuff. And this song coming up is a memory and a half, brothers and sisters. A little bit of Crosby, Stills, Nash & Young on the Kent State Massacre.

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Little Billy Idol never hurt anybody, huh? Yeah. How about The Ranch? Yes, The Ranch. You've never heard of him? How about some Keith Urban before he became solo in 98? Check out the guitar work. Yeah, WMNF 88.5 with Izzy K sitting in on the All Souls edition of the Thursday Traffic Jam. And we are jamming, baby.

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0: some Johnny Lang and some funky guitar, huh? Still raining. It is 4:30 in the afternoon, and we have got some news updates with Juanita.
1: Thank you, Izzy, and good afternoon. I'm Juanita Hurtado Huérfano with the WMNF News Headlines. It is 4:30. Today, the Florida Policy Institute released a report on the impacts of Amendment 3 to public hospital funding. Erica Monette Lee, a health policy analyst at FPAI and the report's author, says these losses could amount to roughly $323 million, impacting the most vulnerable populations in the state.
2: Each special hospital district has a different way of using their property taxes to fund care for underinsured or uninsured folks. So some of these hospital districts have funds for things like community programs or others providing more maternal and child health care in the county and things like that.
1: According to Lee, the biggest challenge for these hospital districts is how little time they've had to prepare.
2: We cannot make light of the affordability crisis that Florida currently faces when families are struggling with everyday needs such as food, paying for their homes, and also health care. However, it's important to know that there are targeted solutions that need to be discussed that don't require these massive cuts to the community.
1: It is unknown how these hospital districts could make up the funding loss. This is the second report the Florida Policy Institute has released looking at the funding losses for essential services if Amendment 3 is passed. Yesterday, Health and Human Services Secretary Robert F. Kennedy Jr. abruptly ended a Q&A with local media when asked about his ties to a kratom company. WMNF's Valerie Smith reports the incident occurred while Kennedy and Senator Ashley Moody promoted the Harvest to Hallways initiative at a Tampa elementary school.
3: The new federal initiative encourages schools to use local meat and produce in their lunches, but it doesn't increase their food budgets. The initiative does include $25 million in farm-to-school grants. That's less than 4% of the $660 million the Trump administration slashed by eliminating the local Food for Schools program last year. Kennedy dismissed the funding discrepancy.
4: The programs that were canceled were programs that were not functioning.
3: At least 1.5 million children have lost access to supplemental nutritional assistance program benefits under the Trump administration. Kennedy told WMNF he wasn't worried about the cuts affecting kids' nutrition.
4: The only people kicked off of SNAP were people who were not eligible for it. And they were not eligible because their income is too high or because they were illegal aliens.
3: One reporter questioned Kennedy over his ties to the maker of a kratom drink called Feel Free. The Department of Justice dropped a product safety lawsuit against the company earlier this year. Weeks later, Feel Free's manufacturer donated $500,000 to Kennedy's political action committee.
5: Are you in the pocket of Feel Free, sir?
4: Excuse me?
5: Are you in the pocket of Feel Free?
6: Thank you very much for joining us today to talk about our kids and their healthy futures.
3: Kennedy's team abruptly ended the Q&A after less than 12 minutes. For WMNF News, I'm Valerie Smith.
1: While e-bikes are increasing in popularity, an emergency room doctor says injuries linked to their use are increasing in severity. WGCU's Carrie Barbour has details.
7: You can't drive down a Florida street without seeing an electric bike, also known as an e-bike. Jordy Fonts is an emergency medicine physician at Lee Health. He says that he sees patients suffering from e-bike accidents at least every week. The injuries, he says, are much more severe than those from regular bike accidents.
8: Typically, like on a regular manually operated bicycle, you know, it's tough to get above like 10 miles per hour, 15 miles per hour. On these e-bikes, they're commonly going like 20, 25 miles per hour.
7: The higher speeds, he says, cause them to mimic harm from motorcycle accidents. Broken arms and legs, internal injuries like a collapsed lung, traumatic brain injuries, and even death. Dr. Font says that if you're going to ride an e-bike, protect yourself.
8: Helmets are non-negotiable.
7: He also recommends wearing long pants and long-sleeved protective clothing, ride in quieter residential areas, keep your speed below 20 miles per hour, and don't ride on the sidewalk. I'm Carrie Barbour.
1: Traffic is slow approaching downtown Tampa on I-275 South and I-4 West, Expect delays approaching Temple Terrace on I-75. Tonight, it will be partially cloudy and rainy with lows in the mid-70s. Tomorrow, it will be partially sunny with stray thunderstorms and highs in the low 90s. I'm Juanita Hurtado Huérfano with the WMNF News Headlines. 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Take it away.

funk. How about this one? Check it out, 1972. Oh, man, take you back to what I call the classic of classic rock. A little bit of Ian Anderson, Martin Baer, the whole gang, a little bit of Toll off the Aqualung album. 4:40 in the afternoon, Izzy K sitting in on the All Souls edition of the Traffic Jam. Yes, sirree, bop. Check it out.

0: Hi, this is Miss Julie. 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
3: 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Right on.

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A little bit of Mark Bolan and T-Rex, Tyrannosaurus Rex on WMNF 88.5.

That is Baby Washington. That's right. That's how heartaches are made. This is going to take you back, brothers and sisters. This is going to kick your... That's right. Here it goes. Here it goes. Well, it was supposed to go. What a drag. I'm hearing it. Nope, I'm not. Oh, we have a problem here, don't we? Playing on. Well, looks like here we go. There we go. Yep-o, some Gary Glitter rock and roll part 2.

0: 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You getting ready for the big trip?
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1: No way! I would relish that! How do I get the app?
0: 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Simple. Now you don't have to miss your favorite shows just because you're going to that hot dog eating contest.
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How about one of my favorite blue-eyed soul guys in the world? How about it? Little Greg Allman off the Laid Back album, 1974. 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

0: we go. You've been listening to Blinding Lights by The Weeknd, and right now, we have got some news with Juanita.
1: Thank you, Easy, and good afternoon. I'm Juanita Hurtado Huérfano with the WMNF News headlines. It is 5:30. Earlier today, Democrats called for more investigations and resignations of top state officials after a leaked state grand jury report found Governor Ron DeSantis' administration misappropriated Medicaid money in 2024. CBS Miami obtained and published the Leon County grand jury report yesterday. It found $10 million of a $67 million Medicaid settlement in 2024 was sent to the Hope Florida Foundation. The money was then split equally between two nonprofit groups, Secure Florida's Future.

0: future and safer society from drugs. However, the grand jury didn't find enough probable cause to pursue criminal charges. DeSantis, Attorney General James Altmaier, and U.S. Senator Ashley Moody responded to the findings as a misrepresentation of facts, a hoax, and an effort to smear people. Today, Altmaier called the entire issue a politically motivated witch hunt.
1: Where you smell corruption.
2: Nobody did anything wrong here. There was not even probable cause to move forward. This is a hoax, and all it did was show that the Democrats, they can't win on policy.
0: David Jolly, a former Republican congressman who is now the Democratic gubernatorial candidate, says that if elected, he'd support reopening the investigation.
1: Where you smell corruption, you pursue it. I don't trust our sitting attorney general to do that. Clearly, he's a subject of this investigation. I think the office of the governor should reopen a fact-finding investigation into exactly what happened.
0: The Florida Senate Democratic Caucus issued a statement today calling for the resignations of Altmaier and Moody. In a statement posted on X, Moody disputed the characterizations of the attorney general's office, saying this is political season and there may be a tendency to misrepresent the facts. Another victim of the shooting that happened last year on FSU's campus is suing OpenAI, the parent company of ChatGPT. The lawsuit is one of a handful filed against the company after investigators say alleged gunman Phoenix Agner consulted the AI chatbot before the attack. WFSU's Elijah Cross has the details.
3: The legal action was filed by Reese Gorley, who was a student at the university at the time of the event. She is represented by Fasick Brooks. The lawsuit accuses OpenAI of negligence, gross negligence, and negligent design. It's the latest in several legal actions against the company, including a pending civil case filed by the family of Tiru Shaba, one of the people killed in the shooting. Investigators say Eichner asked the artificial intelligence software about mental health struggles, terrorism, and mass shootings. Just moments before the attack, they say he asked about how to load and operate his weapons. The accused gunman will face trial in June 2027. For WFSU News, I'm Malaysia Cross.
0: Today, the Florida Policy Institute released a report on the impacts of Amendment 3 to public hospital funding. If Amendment 3 passes, funding cuts for public hospital districts and health systems across Florida could amount to $323 million.
4: These hospital districts that get a certain amount of property taxes to fund care in certain counties for indigent folks, which are people who are underinsured or uninsured.
0: That's Erica Monette-Lee, a health policy analyst at FPI and the report's author. One of the 10 hospitals in the report is the Sarasota County Public Hospital District, which serves nearly 2 million patients per year.
4: They are the region's safety net hospital, so they carry a larger responsibility to provide essential and specialized care that other hospitals in the region do not. The flagship Sarasota campus is the only hospital in Sarasota County with a trauma center and the only one that delivers babies and provides inpatient obstetrical care. And so this revenue loss, it's going to be huge.
0: The hospital is also the only one in the county with facilities to provide emergency care to newly born babies who need to be in the hospital for extended periods of time. According to the report, tax revenue makes up less than 5% of the district's operating revenue, but it will still lose the hospital $15.3 million in 2027 and $28.1 million the following year. Traffic is slow approaching downtown Tampa on I-275 South and I-4 West. Expect delays approaching Temple Terrace on I-75. Tonight, it will be partially cloudy and rainy with lows in the mid-70s. Tomorrow, it will be partially sunny with stray thunderstorms and highs in the low 90s. I'm Juanita Hurtado Huérfano with the WMNF News Headlines. 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

there we go. Some Wonder Bread, huh? You guys know this year he's putting out a new album, first album in 20 years. That's right, Stevie Wonder, the man. How about some old 1971 beautiful Off the Ram album,

Julie. Our next week-long membership drive begins at 9 a.m. on Tuesday, September 22nd, and goes through the morning of September 29th. 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

A little bit of the Dukes of September featuring Donald Fagen from Steely Dan, Michael McDonald from the Doobies, and Boz Scaggs from the Boz Scaggs. A little bit of Isley Brothers, and they do it well, all three voices. Check it out on WMNF 88.5 with Izzy K on the All Souls edition of the Traffic Jam.

the rock version of the Turtles, Eleanor. Ladies and gents, what a beautiful song I'm going to play. My favorite Stephen Stills song of all time. 1970-something, one or two or three. Solo album, first one out the box, To a Flame. 3 minutes and 8 seconds of beautiful music. Let me not talk.

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1: Well, you know what time it is when you hear that. As always, out the door with the Stones. Thank you, Mike, for calling in. Yes, that is a great Stephen Stills song. I love it, too. Actually, the whole album. Clapton's on it, believe it or not. Hendrix is on that album. Thank you, Michael. Thank you, Mark. Thank you, Eddie. Thank you, Donna from Dunedin. Thank you, Tammy. Thank you. Oh, man, tons of you have been emailing me and saying hello and letting me know how great the show is. This is my last show to sub on the Thursday traffic jam. There'll be some other people subbing in for a while. You can catch me, as always, at the blink of the opening of the eye on Wednesday mornings on the Wednesday Morning Show, or as I like to call it, the Morning Show Wednesday, just because I like that better. Every Wednesday morning, 6 a.m. to 9 a.m., that's right. And I know you're not getting up for the heck of it, so you must be either going to work or you're just stuck on that 6 o'clock alarm, auto alarm. But enjoy the rest of the show. Stay tuned for the Dorm Room and also NPR News. And I will catch you again every Wednesday morning. Thanks, everybody, for listening and calling in and checking in and doing it all. It's been a great show. It is now 6 o'clock and change. WMNF Tampa.

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1: Some acoustic radio to start us off. That was True Love Waits by Radiohead, of course. My name is Wyatt LaFontaine, and this is the dorm room you are tuned into. No Nathaniel tonight, but you're stuck with me. So, to start the show, we have Fontaine's DC, some new stuff from Hey Nothing, Lizzie McAlpine. I'm going to play some more of that Strokes album, and then we're going to get into some classics by Television and The Modern Lovers. Maybe some New Order Blue Monday, if you're familiar, and the rest is a great show as well. So yeah, hopefully you listen to something that you haven't heard before, and yeah, hopefully you enjoy. First up is Fontaine's DC with Marianne.

Lizzie McAlpine wrapping up that set there. She is from Philadelphia, and she is a folk singer-songwriter. She is kind of similar to Phoebe Bridgers, I think. And I really like that breakdown at the end of that song. And up next we have Tyrants of the Mellow Moon, the last song on The Strokes' new record. It is called Reality Awaits. And I think the general consensus of this record, now that it's been out for like a month now, is that it grows on you. Each of the songs, they kind of grow on you. Whatever you think about the autotune, because there's a lot of autotune in this record, is what you think of it. But for me personally, I think this album is really good, and I really enjoy the song. Tyrants of the Mellow Moon, WMNF Tampa. Oh, and also, if you want to call the studio line, that number is 813-239-9663. The Strokes, coming up.

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1: And that was Horse Jumper of Love with Heather. And coming up, we have Sincerity is Scary by the 1975, followed by The Background by Third Eye Blind, and then Naked by the Goo Goo Dolls.

The Goo Goo Dolls, wrapping us up there with Naked off of their album A Boy Named Goo. It's one of their earlier albums. I actually went to see the Goo Goo Dolls the other night, and they rocked out. A lot of their music, they're known for Iris. It's like their biggest song, but they also have some really good early songs, and that song that you just listened to was one from their earlier discography. And what's the dorm room without throwing it back to some older 70s indie music? We have Prefab Sprout, Television, and The Modern Lovers coming up next.

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2: And you are listening to The Dorm Room on WMNF Tampa. That was The Modern Lovers. Some of the bands that are say that they are influenced by The Modern Lovers are The Sex Pistols, Talking Heads, The Cars, Pixies, Weezer, They Might Be Giants, The Strokes, Arctic Monkeys. They are truly some of the pioneers of indie music. And they also like have this sound that's not very flashy, but it's also in your face. They are truly pioneers. And coming up next is a song that you will probably know. It's Blue Monday by New Order.
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Blue Monday, New Order. It was made in 1983, which it still holds up today so super well. What I love most about it is how each part is layered, and especially the drums. The drum sound was used by a digital drum machine back in 1983. They were probably like, really? Digital? And today, everything is digital. But Blue Monday by New Order, just such a good song, and it's a timeless one. Reminds me of LCD Sound System. Up next, we're gonna go to a land down under, Australia. A band called Rum Jungle. What's next?

0: On Friday, October 16th, the Spooky returns to New World Music Hall. The WMNF Halloween Ball features three great Florida bands for your eerie listening pleasure. Modular 13. Last Grasp. And Obsidian. Plus this year, Alexis Brooke Williams graces the stage as our host and MC. And DJ Jet will be spinning nocturnal tunes all night. Hey, saints and sinners, don't forget the costume contest. And we will have vending from Cats, Bats, and Beds and Mel Spells. Bewitching Hour starts at 8 p.m.
1: And that was wrapping up our Australian set. The first band was named Rum Jungle. The second band was named Pacific Avenue with Easy Love. And that last song you just heard was called Sunrise by Dice. We're going to go into a more emotionally charged set coming up. Sawyer Hill and Novo Amor. Some songs you probably haven't heard before, but they're really good. So let me know what you think.
2: Never been one to trust.

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1: And that was Decimal by Novo Amor. I really love the breakdown at the end of that song. It crescendos to this big, grand ending. And I think that's what I love most about those emotionally charged songs that just build throughout the whole entire time. Especially that first song, Look at the Time by Sawyer Hill. Fantastic lyrics. One of the lyrics in that song was, "The devil in heaven was still God's favorite. Divine irony." How do you come up with that? That's amazing. Amazing, amazing songwriting. And coming up next, we have LCD Sound System, one of the staples of indie music.

The Sun by Tiger's Jaw. What I love most, I was just sitting here and contemplating that song, and I think it's really beautiful. And I think that's what the best indie bands do and the best indie artists do, is that they're very unique in their lyrics and they're very vulnerable in their lyrics. What about your friends? Do they make you happy? That's a very vulnerable lyric, and mixed with a very kind of grungy sound, and that is also shown with LCD Sound System and KG Elephant before that, who are some of the staples of the genre. And Young the Giant coming up next with My Body.

You are tuned into the Dorm Room on WMNF, and we are wrapping up soon. But stick around for the 8 to 10 slot. We got Cool Aunt Cindy in the house with Gen X Redux, and that was Nico Case, Blacklisted, off of the album Blacklisted. Coming up next, we have Weezer with a classic from Everything Will Be Alright in the End. It's one of their comeback albums. It's called Eulogy for a Rock Band.

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1: Pavement wrapping us up there. And with that, we are wrapping up the show as well. This is the Dorm Room on WMNF Tampa. Stick around for Gen X Redux with Cool Aunt Cindy coming up next. And we have time for about a minute of the next song. My name is Wyatt LaFontaine. Nathaniel Cox will be back next week. And me as well. And hope you have a great week. We'll see you next time.